0: going shopping. It's The Strokes on World Cafe from their new album, Reality Awaits. 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
1: Here's your LX18 Storm Tracker forecast. Tonight, the sky clear, the temperature seasonably cool, heading down into the mid-50s. Your Wednesday is a dandy, sunny and warm, low humidity too. High temperatures will be upper 70s to around 80. Then on Thursday, more sunshine, warmer, still low humidity, will be up into the low 80s. I'm Chief Meteorologist Bill Mack on WUKY.
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0: Live from the archives, it's World Cafe. I'm Kaleo, pulling songs from the vault. Things that have happened, events have transpired, songs have been recorded, and we've captured them. And this one goes back to 2005. Yes, 21 years ago, Coldplay stopping by to play this one, Till Kingdom Come, on World Cafe.

0: 2022 album, Laurel Hell, is where you can find that song from Mitski, The Only Heartbreaker. Counting Crows from their debut album, August and Everything After, with Rain King, and new music from the Rolling Stones, In the Stars. A few more songs to go, including Michigander, next on World Cafe.
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0: putting the wraps on this edition of World Cafe with Turnstile and Seeing Stars from their latest studio album, Never Enough. Hey, thanks for listening. Appreciate that. And shout out to all of the affiliates across the country who make this show possible. 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We'll do it again real soon. I'm Stephen Kaleo. This has been World Cafe from NPR.
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that's right, I'm sad and blue, cause I can't do the boogaloo. I'm lost, can't do my thing, that's why I sing again.

0: Can I Get a Witness by Marvin Gaye. Marvin reminisces about that session.
1: Holland Dozier and Holland came to me one day and they said, gee, Marvin, we've got a great thing here. And I said, well, gee, I need something. You know, Diane and a couple of the other Supremes were in the studio and they said, well, let's use them for backup voices. And so Diane thought it was great. She loves that kind of thing. She's so groovy. And she said, yeah, I'd love to get on that. And so Diane and the girls and did background work on that. And I went and recorded. I said, gee, man, I love it so much. I just went right in that afternoon and did Can I Get a Witness?

0: Smokey Robinson recalls a last-minute push to finish a Mary Wells album.
1: I didn't have but about 10 tunes, and I needed two more tunes. So the tune, My Guy, I did this as really as an assignment tune.
2: When it came back, I think, off of a tour, or some one-nighters, and he had wrote a group of songs, and we went in the studio and recorded some different songs, and that was the one that was chosen by Barry.
1: And it took off just immediately. It went to number one, and I was very happy.
3: One, two.

0: Diana Ross, Mary Wilson, and Florence Ballard.
1: I was given a little teeny piece of paper with 10 names on it. And I picked Supremes because it was different. And I liked it, and at that time we needed it because we had a record coming out the next day.
0: The three grew up in Detroit, singing together as the Primettes and looking to get a break with Motown.
2: Smokey lived about 4 or 5 doors away from me. And to know that Smokey Robinson lived down the street from me, it thrilled me to no end. And I used to sit and watch them rehearse on their basement steps. And I told him that I had a group. You know, if at any time that he could listen to my group, I would really appreciate it. And he did set up an audition for us to go to Motown. And the only reason Barry saw us or heard us is because he happened to be passing through the studio at the time we were singing. Finally, after meeting Barry and trying to get a contract with the company, they decided that they might sign us if we go back and finish high school. Like, I was about in 11th grade. I needed a job, really, to help my family out and also to get me car fare enough to get back and forth to the studio to try to do some background sessions. And he gave me a job, and it was about 3 months I worked there. I didn't do a thing except straighten off his desk, you know, try to straighten the papers. But it wasn't a real office anyway, because at that time Barry used the whole building for working, and everybody kind of gathered in this room. They had a dart board. I know the Miracles used to come in there and throw darts at the dart board. That was a big thing. Everybody would bet money on who could get closest to the center mark. And so it was just a lot of fun at that time. It wasn't really work. But I only worked the summer, and I think he paid me like about $20. I gave up many times. In fact, every time I got to the end of my road, something nice would happen, and I end up singing again. But our first recording, we recorded Where Did I Love Go? Everybody liked it so much because they said it was a very sexy-sounding, young sound. And it was a nice song because it was melodic, and it

0: Mary remembers how it was.
1: We'd hitchhike. We'd save our bus money. Well, any way we could get there, we would hitchhike. And we sat there in the lobby and talked to the guys. Eventually, they really thought seriously about us and went ahead and started using us for hand clamps and small things like that. So we kind of bogarted our way into Motown. I'm glad we did.
0: No sooner had the Supremes broken through with Where Did Our Love Go than Motown produced another superstar act, the Four Tops. Lead singer Levi Stubbs sketches in their background.
2: We just came up on the corners. I mean, like most groups did. 1963, we went to Mr. Gordy, and he liked what we had to offer, and we had known him for some time, you know, and he was aware of our talent.
3: They haven't ever been captured on record really before with what they really do. They have been singing modern blues, jazz type things. We're cutting them on some of the things that they do in nightclubs, and some of them more commercial type things.
2: Baby, I Need Your Lovin', that's a Holla Dozier Holland production, I'm sure you must be aware of. And one evening, we were in the 20 Grand nightclub watching, I think it was The Temptations, or Martha and the Vandellas, and Brian, and most of the people from the company were there. So Brian said, I think we got a number one record for you. I said, well, yeah, we'd like to hear it. So we said, why don't we wait till after the show is over here, which the place closes at 2 a.m. He said, then we'll go down to the studio and take a listen. He says, I don't mind, you know. So we went down, and it just so happened we stayed there from 2 until about 8 that morning and cut it and came up with a smash.

0: The Four Tops' Baby, I Need Your Loving was swiftly followed onto the charts by Martha and the Vandellas' Dancing in the Street.
1: This was a very bad time all over the United States. We were just starting to have different confusions in different cities, the riots and the what have you. And I think the writers were inspired mainly because of this, to try an effort to get people to dance and be happy in the street instead of the riots. And it was really a great record. I really feel that we were blessed just to have the privilege of singing that particular song.

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0: Here's your LX 18 Storm Tracker forecast. Tonight, the sky clear, the temperature seasonably cool, heading down into the mid-50s. Your Wednesday is a dandy, sunny and warm, low humidity too. High temperatures will be upper 70s to around 80. Then on Thursday, more sunshine, warmer, still low humidity, will be up into the low 80s. I'm Chief Meteorologist Bill Mack on WKY.
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0: Here's your LX 18 storm tracker forecast. Lots of sunshine. It's a warm afternoon. Still nice low humidity. Highs upper 70s to around 80. Tonight, sky clear. Another cool night down to the mid 50s. Sunshine on your Thursday. A few degrees warmer. Still low humidity. Will be up in the low 80s. Sunshine, maybe a bit more humidity Friday in the mid 80s. I'm Chief Meteorologist Bill Mack on WUKY.
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0: Voters in six states are weighing in on primary elections, and all eyes are on California and Iowa. Democratic voters in Iowa are choosing their candidate for a key Senate race. And in California, they picked the two candidates who will compete to replace Gavin Newsom as governor. What the outcome means for the months before the midterms, that's on the next Morning Edition from NPR News.
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0: Here's your LX18 storm tracker forecast. Lots of sunshine. It's a warm afternoon. Still nice low humidity. Highs upper 70s to around 80. Tonight, sky clear. Another cool night down to the mid-50s. Sunshine on your Thursday. A few degrees warmer. Still low humidity. Will be up in the low 80s. Sunshine, maybe a bit more humidity Friday in the mid-80s. I'm Chief Meteorologist Bill Mack on WUKY.
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1: Here's your LX 18 storm tracker forecast. Lots of sunshine. It's a warm afternoon. Still nice low humidity. Highs upper 70s to around 80. Tonight, sky clear. Another cool night down to the mid-50s. Sunshine on your Thursday. A few degrees warmer. Still low humidity. Will be up in the low 80s. Sunshine, maybe a bit more humidity Friday in the mid-80s. I'm Chief Meteorologist Bill Mack on WUKY.
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0: Here's your LX 18 storm tracker forecast. Lots of sunshine. It's a warm afternoon. Still nice low humidity. Highs upper 70s to around 80. Tonight, sky clear. Another cool night down to the mid-50s. Sunshine on your Thursday. A few degrees warmer. Still low humidity. Will be up in the low 80s. Sunshine, maybe a bit more humidity Friday in the mid-80s. I'm Chief Meteorologist Bill Mack on WUKY.
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0: Here's your LX18 storm tracker forecast. Lots of sunshine. It's a warm afternoon, still nice low humidity. Highs upper 70s to around 80. Tonight, sky clear, another cool night down to the mid 50s. Sunshine on your Thursday, a few degrees warmer. Still low humidity, will be up in the low 80s. Sunshine, maybe a bit more humidity Friday in the mid 80s. I'm Chief Meteorologist Bill Mack on WUKY.
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0: Voters in six states are weighing in on primary elections, and all eyes are on California and Iowa. Democratic voters in Iowa are choosing their candidate for a key Senate race. And in California, they pick the two candidates who will compete to replace Gavin Newsom as governor. What the outcome means for the months before the midterms. That's on the next Morning Edition from NPR News.
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0: Here's your LX18 Storm Tracker forecast. Lots of sunshine. It's a warm afternoon. Still nice low humidity. Highs upper 70s to around 80. Tonight, sky clear. Another cool night down to the mid-50s. Sunshine on your Thursday. A few degrees warmer. Still low humidity. Will be up in the low 80s. Sunshine, maybe a bit more humidity Friday in the mid-80s. I'm Chief Meteorologist Bill Mack on WUKY.
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0: This is NPR News.
1: Ugh, still dating that Neanderthal? This is Sandra Tsinglo with the lowdown on science. 50,000 years ago, that was normal. Huh? Alexander Platt and team at the University of Pennsylvania investigated. These encounters left clues in DNA. Remember, mothers always pass X chromosomes, while fathers pass X to daughters and Y to sons. X chromosomes are the key to identifying DNA from mothers versus fathers. And human X chromosomes show relatively low levels of Neanderthal DNA. But Neanderthal X chromosomes have relatively higher proportions of human DNA. This pattern suggests that hookups were most common between Neanderthal males and human females. So if you think dating today sucks, at least you're not in a Paleolithic situationship or a throuple.
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4: 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I'm A. Martinez.
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11: And I'm Steve Inskeep. Barry Manilow is recovering from lung cancer. He's a singer who was huge on radio in the 1970s. You.

0: Over the next couple of years, Ella would become the main draw of the Chick Webb Orchestra. Here they are with Lady Ella's first big hit, A Tisket a Tasket, from 1938. Ella performed this song in the Abbott and Costello film Ride 'Em Cowboy in 1942. Want to see the clip? You can right now at soundbeat.org. Soundbeat is produced at the Belford Audio Archive, Syracuse University Library. I'm Brett Barry.
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4: It's Morning Edition from NPR News. I'm E. Martinez.
5: And I'm Leila Fadel. Secretary of State Marco Rubio will likely face a lot of questions from lawmakers today about the war in Iran. When will it end? When will gas prices go down? Rubio started making the rounds on Capitol Hill for budget hearings Tuesday. NPR's Michelle Kellerman reports.
6: A Senate Foreign Relations Committee hearing was the first chance for lawmakers to question Rubio in public since the U.S. and Israel launched the war against Iran in late February. Democrat Chris Murphy of Connecticut says the global economy has been held hostage while President Trump gives what Murphy calls wildly different accounts as to when the war will end and when traffic can resume in the Strait of Hormuz.
7: The question is, how are we going to get it reopened? Are you going to drive a bargain that is so tough and so hard that the strait remains closed? So how are we going to get it open?
8: The first thing, that is a predicate to anything else happening. The straits have to be reopened. So the way to think about it is this. If Iran wants to be able to move its oil again through the strait, they will have to reopen the strait.
6: Secretary Rubio says the U.S. will lift its blockade of Iranian ports only once the Iranians stop fighting.

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1: Now, Game 3 is going to be in Madison Square Garden. I mean, ratings for the NBA Finals have fallen in recent years. So how important is it? Quickly, got about 30 seconds to go here. How important is it for the NBA to get a game in New York City in the NBA Finals?
2: It's huge. I mean, for years, there were jokes that David Stern, the former commissioner, would have done everything he could to rig the finals to get this matchup to happen. So not only for it to be New York, but for it to have this rich kind of history repeating itself of this being the exact same matchup from 1999, it's something that I think will have a nostalgia factor as much of a new kind of kid on the block situation as well.
1: Jake Fisher covers the NBA for The Stein Line. Jake, thanks a lot.
2: Thank you.
1: This is Morning Edition from NPR News. I'm A. Martinez.
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4: 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It's 6:49. I'm Clay Wallace. Traffic advisory, I-75 north at the Manowar Boulevard exit. The exit ramp is partially blocked due to an unoccupied vehicle that is overturned. Traffic information courtesy of the City of Lexington. Today, sunny with a high near 80. Tonight, clear with a low around 57. And tomorrow, sunny with a high near 85. It's 54 and fair.
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4: Coming up on Marketplace Morning Report, figure skating is enjoying its biggest moment in years. Can it turn Olympic buzz into lasting popularity? That plus all this morning's business news right here on 91.3 WUKY. Also, WUKY is giving away a pair of tickets to see Jason Isbell at the EKU Center for the Arts on July 16th, 2026. 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
14: From Marketplace, I'm Nancy Marshall-Genzer. In Washington, the Trump administration is proposing new tariffs on 60 countries. This comes a day after the president lowered tariffs on some agricultural and manufacturing machinery. Now the administration might hike different import taxes to partially replace the ones struck down by the Supreme Court in February. Marketplace's Nova Safo has the details.
15: The U.S. Trade Representative's office says it has completed probes into 60 countries looking at forced labor violations. It wants to impose tariffs of 10% or 12.5%. Among the countries involved, Mexico, Canada, China, and the European Union. There will be exceptions for some products, including rare earths and pharmaceuticals. The Trump administration has been seeking to rebuild its global tariffs under new authorities after the Supreme Court invalidated the use of emergency powers. One of the most direct legal pathways available is unfair trade practices investigations. I'm Nova Safa for Marketplace.
14: Alphabet, the parent company of Google, is doing something it hasn't done in 20 years, offering new equity in the company. It plans to sell $80 billion worth of stock and use the money to invest in, you guessed it, AI. Big tech is expected to spend more than $700 billion on AI infrastructure this year, and the spending

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1: 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It is 7:42. I'm Clay Wallace. We've got a collision Red Mile Road at Grand Circuit Drive. Traffic information courtesy of the City of Lexington. Dry weather's expected through the end of the week with afternoon highs in the low to mid 80s, warmer and more humid this weekend into early next week, with a gradually increasing chance of showers and thunderstorms. It is 54 and fair.
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2: 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At 7:49, I'm Clay Wallace. We've got a collision inbound Russell Cave Road at Hollow Creek Road, another collision Red Mile Road at Grand Circuit Drive, and traffic signals are on flash at North Broadway and Withers Avenue. Use added caution. Traffic information courtesy of the City of Lexington. Today, sunny with a high near 80. Tonight, clear with a low around 57. And tomorrow, sunny with a high near 85. It's 54 and fair. Taking a look at WUKY's Arts and Events Community Calendar. Tonight from 7 to 8:30 is the kickoff for Seely & Company, a traveling Irish social dance series at Wisebird Cider Company. 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And it's a big weekend for the Imperial Court of Kentucky. Tomorrow, they host their in-town drag show at the Bar Complex from 8 to 10:30. Friday, they host their out-of-town show with out-of-state and out-of-country performers at the Downtown Hilton from 5 to 8. And Saturday is their Coronation Ball, a night of emerald dreams held at 5:30 at Limestone Hall. That's the third floor of the historic Fayette County Courthouse. This is WUKY.
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8: From Marketplace, I'm Nancy Marshall Genzer in Washington. The Federal Reserve has long relied on the PCE, the Personal Consumption Expenditures Price Index, as its preferred measure of inflation. But there's another inflation yardstick. It's known as the trimmed mean. It tries to smooth out big inflation bumps. Lately, it's been running below the PCE. Last week, the headline PCE for April came in at 3.8%. The Dallas Fed's trimmed mean came in at 2.3%, much closer to the Fed's 2% target. So what accounts for the difference and why does it matter? We're joined by Lauren Seidel-Baker, an economist at the consultancy firm ITR Economics. Lauren, welcome.
10: Thank you. Great to be here.
8: So what is the trimmed mean and how is it calculated versus the way the PCE is figured out?
10: So the trimmed mean is an alternate look at core inflation. However, as you mentioned, instead of stripping out the same volatile categories month to month, the trimmed mean, it strips out whatever rose or fell the most. So every month, the Dallas Fed basically lines up every individual component of the PCE and they take off the two tails. It's 24% of the weight from the lower tail, those categories that either saw deflation or very, very low inflation, and then 31% of the weight in the upper tail, so those prices that rose the most.
8: And what types of inflation is the trimmed mean stripping out?
10: There are actually a lot of categories that fall into this weighting. Right now, it's going to be things like oil prices that are rising very quickly for one reason or another. If you look at the April data, of the 177 total components, they actually stripped out 57 on both the upper and lower end. So it's oil, but it's also other things like jewelry with high gold prices is running hot right now.
8: At his confirmation hearing, new Fed Chair

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1: 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You're listening to 91.3 WUKY, your Lexington NPR station. It is 8:42. I'm Clay Wallace. We've got two collisions on the map right now. We got one outbound Tates Creek Road at Albany Road. At least one lane is blocked. Also, a collision boardwalk at New Circle Road. Traffic information courtesy of the City of Lexington. Dry weather is expected through the end of the week with afternoon highs in the low to mid 80s. Warmer and more humid this weekend into early next week with a gradually increasing chance of showers and thunderstorms. It's 62 and fair. Heat is your biggest danger at outdoor events this summer. How to minimize risk on this week's Dr. Greg Davis on Medicine. Coming up next, only on 91.3 WUKY.
2: The drought-shrunken Colorado River has left western states like California facing a looming water crisis. 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
5: It's that time of year where we often attend outdoor events and sometimes indoor events, and we don't think about the incredible infrastructure that is there in case we get injured or sick. Dr. Brian Adkins is a faculty member in the Department of Emergency Medicine at the UK College of Medicine, as well as medical director of UK Athletics Emergency Medical Services and chair-elect of the Event Medicine Division of the American College of Emergency Physicians.
6: Heat is the number one precipitant of increasing medical encounters at events. Alcohol is the one that people want to ask about, but it is the greatest of all time is definitely heat.
5: Oh gosh, yeah, you know, I'm thinking of some past music events in Lexington from a few years ago where there was a combination of heat and a relative lack of access to water. And I guess also alcohol doesn't help if you're dehydrated. That can also cause some issues. And I wonder sometimes, Brian, not to get too granular on that issue, but sometimes porta potties, good bathrooms, that sort of thing are in short supply. So maybe one thing a person shouldn't do at one of these events is fluid restrict, because that can ultimately result in some problems.
6: Yeah, that's not granular at all. This is, we're talking a big view on that. I think that when people go to large events, and who are impacted the most? And in general, people in extremes of age, the youngest and certainly the oldest, people with medical conditions, cardiovascular disease, diabetes, anything that would make your body more prone to suffering from stress, from heat, increased demand of water, increased demand from exertion. Those are the people who are most vulnerable. But like you said, it's just like we take care of elderly patients who will restrict fluids to keep from having to go to the bathroom at night. People do this at these festivals. And so alcohol not only has a diuretic nature by consumption, which dehydrates you, it also comes with the effect that that people are less sensitive to heat and other environmental factors that may create them to become feel ill. In other words, they're 10 feet tall and bulletproof, Greg. And so I think that alcohol contributes in that. And then, like you said, people go to these large events. Sometimes soft drinks or water are $8 to $12 a piece. Porta potties are on the other side of the event or the grounds, and commonly are uncomfortable, especially if it's hot. And so people do fluid restrict, and that leads to, you know, probably our highest risk of medical encounters. Now, as you might imagine, certainly anytime you move tens of thousands or hundreds of thousands of people across any area, parking lot, grass, any terrain, the amount of falls can be staggering, as well as just people who don't usually mobilize that don't really realize they have bad balance, don't really realize they get short of breath or get chest pain when they walk long distances. All of those things occur. But as far as what the average person can try to do is try to say, hey, I'm going to go to this event. What's the weather going to be like? What am I going to do to protect myself? How am I going to hydrate myself? How am I going to limit my alcohol consumption? How am I going to be thoughtful about washing my hands and the food I consume here? Be aware of the parking, be aware of where the first aid tent is, be aware and speak with someone how you would radio for help if you needed it, because there are people there to help you. And to be honest with you, some of the most happiest first responders you'll ever meet are people who are actually at an event, enjoying a great ball game, a great concert, a great horse race, and really partaking in a community event and then having the opportunity to help somebody out.
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1: 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Today we'll be going straight into your 9 o'clock local news with Karen Czar. Right after, catch the full hour of this week's Kentucky Tonight from KET, featuring a conversation with historians about the state's early history and celebration of America 250. Then at 10, Rockin' Roots takes off with Joe Conkright. Taking a look at WUKY's Arts and Events Community Calendar, this weekend the Heedley Whitney Museum presents Rodney Hatfield and Lynn Sweet retrospective exhibit with over 200 works highlighting each artist's 50-year career. Featuring abstract and landscape paintings as well as original furniture, the exhibits open weekends through June 28th. 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
7: From Marketplace, I'm Nancy Marshall-Genzer in Washington. The Trump administration is proposing new tariffs on 60 countries to partially replace the ones struck down by the Supreme Court in February. This comes a day after the president lowered tariffs on some agricultural and manufacturing machinery. Marketplace's Nova Safo has the details.
8: The U.S. Trade Representative's office says it has completed probes into 60 countries looking at forced labor violations. It wants to impose tariffs of 10% or 12.5%. Among the countries involved, Mexico, Canada, China, and the European Union. There will be exceptions for some products, including rare earths and pharmaceuticals. The Trump administration has been seeking to rebuild its global tariffs under new authorities after the Supreme Court invalidated the use of emergency powers. One of the most direct legal pathways available is unfair trade practices investigations. I'm Nova Safa for Marketplace.
7: Alphabet, the parent company of Google, is doing something it hasn't done in 20 years, offering new equity in the company. It plans to sell $80 billion worth of stock and use the money to invest in, you guessed it, AI. Big Tech is expected to spend more than $700 billion on AI infrastructure this year, and the spending spree is hitting a turning point, consuming almost all of the revenues these companies bring in. Marketplace's Megan McCarty-Carino has more.
9: Before the AI era, Alphabet, Microsoft, Amazon, and Meta were basically cash printing machines. They made so much more money than they spent, they regularly bought back their own stock, giving billions to their shareholders, says Jacob Born, a tech analyst at eMarketer.
10: These were the biggest cash giants of the modern economy, and now, in just a matter of a couple years, that's changing.
9: He says their free cash flow, the amount of revenue left over after infrastructure investments, is dwindling. Amazon is already burning more cash than it makes, and Meta will likely follow later this year. If current patterns hold, Alphabet could see spending exceed revenues next year, says Daniel Newman at Futurum Group.
11: Every one of these businesses is firmly under the belief that if they don't spend, that there is an existential risk to their business's longevity.
9: To continue blazing ahead in the AI race, tech companies have moved beyond spending revenues, relying on corporate bonds, joint ventures with private creditors, and now equity offerings to ratchet up the spending.

0: it's this sort of aggressive prisoner's dilemma of we will not be outspent.
1: The stock market has largely rewarded these moves, says business professor Eric Gordon at the University of Michigan. But he warns the mood could change.
2: You got to get some kind of return on that money. And when the money that you've put in is that big, you got to get a lot of money back.
1: Investors are going to want to see that AI can be a cash printing machine, too. I'm Megan McCarty Carino for Marketplace.
3: Let's do the numbers. The Dow, S&P, and NASDAQ futures are mixed in the 2 to 5/10% range, with the Dow future down 231 points. The 10-year Treasury yield is down at 4.49%.
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3: In the late 1990s, figure skating was one of the most watched sports in America. There were competing tours, made-for-TV specials, and household names like Michelle Kwan. Skating has lost some of its mainstream popularity, but that might be about to change, as Oregon Public Broadcasting's Lillian Karabake explains.
5: Inside Portland's Memorial Coliseum, a sold-out crowd of figure skating fans are on their feet for Stars on Ice. The skating tour is seeing record turnout that hasn't happened for decades. After Team USA's gold at the Olympics in Milan, interest in figure skating is at its peak. And that can mean dollars.
6: In that Olympic year, it's really an opportunity for athletes to get a lot of new eyes and perspectives on them and hopefully leverage that into financial opportunities.
5: That's Olympic ice dancer Evan Bates. He has seen this over the 5 Olympics he's competed in, but
6: this time feels different, I think. Of course, the success of Team USA is unprecedented and huge, and we have the names and the personalities to hopefully keep people coming back for more.
5: Bates took home 2 medals from Milan with his partner and wife, Madison Chalk.
7: I want to just seize the opportunities that come around once every 4 years.
5: But the window for those big-name sponsorships is typically short in a niche sport like figure skating. Figure skating analyst Jackie Wong says this Olympic cycle produced something the sport hasn't seen, breakout mainstream appeal in Alyssa Liu and Ilya Malinin.
8: They both have a kind of star quality that American audiences really like.
5: And they're both cashing in. Malinin is sponsored by Coca-Cola, Samsung, and Google, among others. Liu won 2 gold medals in Milan and became the only figure skater signed with Nike.
8: Elite skaters in the U.S. are trying to figure out, how do I finish wringing out the marketability of this kind of short attention span period where they are known?
5: The skating world is hoping that this Olympic bounce lasts longer than just a few months. Backstage at Stars on Ice, producer Byron Allen said he's optimistic that this is the boost the sport needs to bring it back to its 90s heyday.
9: The more marketable talent you've got, the more marketable a show you have. And we haven't had this kind of star power in a long time.
5: Allen says tours like this are also an investment in skating's future. Learn to skate programs usually see about a 10% bump in enrollment after the Olympics. But United States figure skating estimates that's closer to 30% this year.
9: My job is to create the next generation of stars.
5: And maybe one of those athletes will be as marketable and likable as this generation. In Portland, I'm Lillian Karabake for Marketplace.
3: And in Washington, I'm Nancy Marshall-Genzer with the Marketplace Morning Report from APM, American Public Media.
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12: Good morning. I'm Karen Czar for 91.3 WUKY, Lexington's NPR news station. Republican lawmakers are heaping criticism on Governor Andy Beshear's decision to shave 10 cents off the state's gas tax and halt a scheduled increase, citing the impact on the state's road fund. More from Josh James.
13: During a committee hearing Tuesday, Transportation Department officials outlined the estimated revenue effects of the governor's actions. The 10-cent reduction that began on May 11th is expected to cost the state $26.8 million for a month. Deputy Secretary Mike Hancock reiterated the governor's reasoning.
14: The governor took these actions because the president's war in Iran and the closure and reduced travel in the Strait of Hormuz has caused gas prices to spike significantly.
13: The governor's emergency regulation states that it will end when the war in Iran concludes or when gas prices fall below $3 a gallon in Kentucky. But under state law, the state of emergency can only last 30 days, meaning Beshear's actions would end on June 10th. The governor can extend it, however, if mayors and county judges request it. Critics, however, say the policy is handing away money to out-of-state drivers, complicating funding for road projects, and could lead to fewer repairs. Representative Mike Upchurch raised the issue of high gas prices 4 years ago, suggesting the driving force behind this decision was political.
15: If it was not an emergency in 2022, why is it now? And I think we all know what the difference is. It has to do with who was president, who is president, and who wants to be president.
13: Beshear has said he will request that the lost road funds be backfilled with rainy day dollars in January when the General Assembly reconvenes. Lawmakers in the Transportation Committee sounded cool toward the idea and instead voted to keep a list of which mayors and county judges, if any, request that extension of the governor's state of emergency. For WUKY News, I'm Josh James.
12: Former Kentucky U.S. Senate candidate Nate Morris is set to become ambassador to Colombia. Morris, a Lexington businessman, had been now GOP Senate nominee Andy Barr's chief foil in the race before he opted to accept an offer by President Trump to take a position within the administration. He agreed, bowed out of the Senate primary, and cleared the path for Barr to clinch the nomination. Now Morris will take over as ambassador to Colombia, one of a number of recent presidential appointments. However, he will first need to be confirmed by the U.S. Senate for the role. This is WUKY News.
16: Good evening and welcome to Kentucky Tonight. I'm Chip Polston, guest hosting this evening for Renee Shaw. Thanks so much for joining us. As Kentucky celebrates birthday number 234 today, and America looks ahead to its 250th birthday next month, tonight we're taking a special look at the important role Kentucky played in American history, from the earliest settlers to the Civil War to the Industrial Revolution and beyond. We have with us tonight four history experts in our Lexington studio. Stuart Sanders is Director of Research and Publications for the Kentucky Historical Society and is the author of five books. Simon Miners is a communications and research specialist as well as a public relations writer for the Fraser Kentucky History Museum in Louisville. Dr. Gerald Smith is a full professor of history at the University of Kentucky and pastor of Pilgrim Baptist Church in Lexington. He has written extensively on the Black experience in Kentucky and is the author, editor, or co-editor of five books. And Dr. John Kleber is a history professor emeritus at Morehead State University and is the editor of, among other works, the Kentucky Encyclopedia and the Encyclopedia of Louisville. Now, we want to hear from you. You can send your questions and comments by X, formerly Twitter, at PubAffairsKET. Send an email to Kentucky or KY tonight at KET.org or use the web form ket.org/kytonight. Or you can pick up the phone and give us a call at 1-800-494-7605. Many welcomes to all of our guests. Thank you all so much for being here. Stuart, let's go ahead and start with you. There has been a committee for some time working here in Kentucky to come up with the ways that we're going to commemorate America's 250th birthday here in Kentucky. What are some of the ways that we're going to be doing that?
17: Yeah, the Kentucky Historical Society is really honored to be the administrators of the Kentucky Sestercentennial Commission. And so we've been working for several years working on events, sort of heritage tourism projects, historic preservation projects, and really aiming toward July 4th and that important 250th anniversary. And so there are events planned across the Commonwealth. Even starting now, we've got Liberty Tree plantings in 95 counties out of 120, which is great. This Saturday, for example, June 6th, is going to be Kentucky History Day in Frankfort at the Thomas D. Clark Center for Kentucky History. We're going to have a lot of activities, and also we're partnering with KET to show some clips from the Ken Burns documentary and have a panel discussion after that. Importantly, July 4th is going to be a great day for Kentucky. There are, you know, fireworks displays, there are musical acts all over Kentucky that will be, you know, celebrating this event. We're going to have a big one in Frankfort on July 3rd and July 4th. And again, there are events all over from Danville to Pikeville, you know, to Murray and beyond.
16: And you mentioned the History Center. You all have a special exhibition that you've opened just to commemorate this. We were able to take a look at it last week, and it really is remarkable. Tell us a little bit about that.
17: We're really excited about this exhibition. It's called From Revolution to Statehood, and it's looking at sort of the memory of the American Revolution in Kentucky to when we became a state in 1792. And, you know, today is Kentucky's birthday. It's right. June 1st, which we're excited about. So a great way to sort of learn more about the American Revolution and how it impacted Kentucky is to come to Frankfort and tour that exhibition.
16: And one of the things we saw on the screen just a second ago that I was absolutely amazed by, a jacket liner worn by George Washington.
17: Right. There are wonderful artifacts in this exhibit. We've got everything from that jacket liner to what's called the Burgoyne Cannon, to a recently sort of acquired portrait of Thomas Jefferson by Jewett, to even a plaster cast of Daniel Boone's skull, right, which is sort of a crowd favorite at the Kentucky History Center.
16: It's remarkable. Simon, the Fraser Kentucky History Center in Louisville, what are you all going to have on tap?
18: So to celebrate America 250, like many other museums around the country, we're focusing on Kentucky, right? We're Fraser Kentucky History Museum. We're the world's largest Kentucky History Museum. We are where the world meets Kentucky is our brand. So we've got an exhibition opening. I've got this nifty pin on. It's called I Too Am a Kentuckian, right? From Abraham Lincoln's quote. So it's going to focus on civil rights leaders, day-to-day folks, politicians, sort of how Kentuckians' identities are baked into their identities as American citizens. So you look at federalism, the three branches of the federal government. As far as objects, we'll have objects on loan from military personnel, so armed forces, uniforms from all the major American combat missions going back to the Mexican-American War, Civil War, World War II, World War I, Loretta Lynn's dress,
16: oh, wow,
18: stuff from the Packhorse Librarians in Eastern Kentucky. So that is going to open on Saturday, July 4th. We'll also have exhibitions later in the summer called Revolutionary Threads and Pursuit of Happiness, which looks at 13 figures from the American Revolution period, how they pursued happiness in their own ways. That's sort of bigger picture than, right, Kentucky.
16: It's a remarkable setup, and if folks haven't visited it, we want to encourage them to do so. Stuart, a website that people can go to access more information, what would that be?
17: Yeah, people can go to the 250 events page at history.ky.gov. And just add on to something Simon said, you know, there's a great exhibition in Frankfort at our museum. They're doing wonderful things at the Fraser, and this is happening all over Kentucky. You know, there are small local history organizations across the state that are really doing great work and have wonderful exhibitions.
16: So lots of things for folks to check, right, out. To start our discussion, Dr. Klebler, let me start with you. I made the mistake about a year ago when I was sitting in a room full of historians to refer to some early folks in Kentucky as pioneers. And I was very quickly admonished that that was not the way that you wanted to refer to folks who were early into Kentucky. What's the correct way to identify them, and why is that important?
19: Well, I think if you look at the definition of the word pioneer, and it means to open up or to originate, then those early European pioneers were not indeed pioneers. They were something else. Another definition for pioneer is early, and the Europeans did not originate. They did not come early. In fact, if you look at the word pioneer, it may better define the Native Americans who were here some 12,000 years ago. More than 12 tribes roamed across Kentucky, hunting, exploring, trading, settling. most notably were the Cherokee and the Shawnee. And so you may call them pioneers, but perhaps I would call the Europeans settlers.
20: Right. And Dr. Smith, the indigenous presence in the area around this time, what did that look like?
21: Well, it was long and varied in the sense that even during the Ice Age, there were people who were living in Kentucky. There was the Fort Ancient people, the Mississippian culture. Of course, you had the Shawnee and the northern and eastern part of the state. You had the Chickasaw who were in the western part of the state. You had, of course, the Cherokee in the southeastern part of the state. You had the Uchi, which also in the southeastern part of the state. And so actually, those early settlers focusing on John Filson were the ones who began this early myth that Kentucky was an empty land. Mm-hmm. Of course, when he wrote the first history of Kentucky, he was focusing on the fact of trying to attract European settlers to this region. But the indigenous population had a huge impact on the state, including the name Kentucky. The name Kentucky itself was believed to be from the Wyandot origins of a word, Kentucky, which meant land of tomorrow.
20: Well, it was far from an empty place when they came here. And a key for the indigenous presence in Kentucky lies within a trail that traverses the eastern part of the state. Earlier this year on Kentucky Life, we explored the Warrior's Path, an ancient route in the Commonwealth that stretches from the Cumberland Gap to the Ohio River. Its origination dates back thousands of years ago, and the path was a literal roadmap for the struggles and survival that shaped the lives of Native peoples and settlers who lived along the way.
22: 12,000 years ago, and perhaps even longer, the first peoples followed those animals through the Cumberland Gap, and they began to create what we now know as the Warrior's Path.
23: It was the first path into Kentucky. It was the major north-south route from Lake Erie down to the Gulf Coast.
24: It was a heavily traveled, well-used route that I think was the path of least resistance for both the animals and the people.
22: It wasn't made by wagon wheels. It was made by the hoofs of the horses that the Native Americans rode and the settlers rode. The Shawnee had a different name for it, a Theamiowe, Path of the Armed Ones. For more than 10,000 years, it was a route of commerce that tied all the people and all the cultures of North America together.
24: The people that came along and utilized those paths, I think they further developed them as they would branch off and go to a settlement, a place they would trade, a place where they may go for conflict, to war with another tribe.
25: So the original Warrior's Path was actually called the Common Path. It wasn't called the Warrior's Path until later. And over the years, this path then became one in which hunters like dragging canoe and my ancestors would use for deer and buffalo and other sort of fur trading. And then, of course, as we approach the Revolutionary War era, much more utilized then for routes that ended up in more overt conflict, probably than had ever been seen along the path before. That's when it starts being more commonly referred to as the Warrior's Path.
20: Following in the footsteps of the great herds, Paleo-Americans walked these same trails, leaving the earliest human mark on this ancient path.
22: We know that they traveled the path because of their tools that we have found along the path.
26: We find all sorts of what we call culture's clutter, artifacts. It's people leaving their tracks.
22: Many things were traded along the path. Salt, flint, precious minerals. That's why in eastern Kentucky, we still find seashells from Mobile Bay, Alabama. We find copper from the Great Lakes.
26: Other types of materials, types of chert used to make tools could come from southern Ohio.
24: In my historical explorations along the Warrior's Path, I found points from 13,000 years ago, a paleo period point right along the Warrior's Path, which says to me that that path has been in use for at least that long.
20: Dr. Kleber, when those settlers first came in, most of the indigenous people had withdrawn. Why did they leave, and then why did they fight so hard to hang on to the land that they had once claimed here?
19: You know, I'm always aware when I visit Ohio how many Indian names I encounter. Virtually none in Kentucky. And I think that reflects the fact that when the European settlers entered Kentucky, there were no permanent Indian settlements. The last had ended in 1754. Why? Well, I think that disease had decimated the Indian populations. And so it made sense for the Shawnee to move north of the Ohio River, for the Cherokee to move south into Tennessee for mutual defense. Although they may have left Kentucky, they still continued to use it as a hunting grounds. They would often come in and spend long months hunting in this paradise, really. So they never, ever gave up their claim to Kentucky as their hunting ground. And since they had been here 12,000 years, they were going to fight to keep it.
20: And Stuart, many people point to Daniel Boone coming through the Cumberland Gap as really the seminal moment of those settlers coming in. But in the time frame that we're referencing, somebody actually beat him here that we don't hear a whole lot about. Tell us about him.
17: Yeah, he beat Boone by about 19 years coming through the Cumberland Gap. And that's Dr. Thomas Walker. He was a Virginian, he was a politician, and he was part of a group that was called the Loyal Land Company that had been given hundreds of thousands of acres in what is now southeastern Kentucky. And Walker led a group of surveyors into that region of Kentucky, stayed there for several months, never really got into the bluegrass region, but spent a lot of time surveying, built a cabin, and was sort of, again, predated Boone by about 19 years.
20: But the Daniel Boone mythology, that's what everybody has kind of locked into with the story of him coming through the Cumberland Gap when really somebody had already been there.
17: Yeah, Boone had great press, which is
20: he had a good
17: very
20: PR person.
17: Right.
20: And Dr. Smith, Boone brought with him enslaved people when he came through the gap, as you and I were talking about. He was heavily influenced by one enslaved person in particular who was later emancipated for his efforts. Tell us that story.
21: Yes, Boone, as well as his family, were enslavers. And once Fort Boonesboro was erected, there was one individual by the name of Monk Estill who was played a very prominent role in all the activities that took place at Boonesboro. It was Monk Estill that planted an apple orchard, who was the fiddler, who was believed to be the father of the first child, African-American child that was born in the state of Kentucky, and also became a hero in himself in terms of saving one of the European families that were attacked by Native Americans and was emancipated because of that heroic act.
20: That's a remarkable story. And Simon, around this time, you know, we talked a lot about different areas of Louisville. You said that Louisville wasn't much more than a swampy pond, were your exact words that I remember you saying to me. Tell me what Louisville looked like around this time.
18: Around this time, we're talking America 250, 1776. George Rogers Clark doesn't found Louisville till May of 1778. Right. So at this time, when he showed up with this flotilla of soldiers and families coming from Pittsburgh, the only reason they stopped here was because of the Falls of the Ohio, which is the only natural impediment from Pittsburgh down to New Orleans on the Ohio into the Mississippi. So you get 600 miles from Pittsburgh, your boats stop. Uh-oh, I got to get out. I got to walk my boats 2 miles to get over these 28-foot rapids. So Clark, or George Rogers Clark, founded Louisville here on Corn Island as a military outpost for a month later to go on to Kaskaskia and Cahokia and go in the Northwest. The folks, the citizens who came with him from Pennsylvania, came and settled on mainland Louisville in 78 and 79 at that time. But it all started because of the falls and the impediment that it imposed there.
20: So that problem in the river really gave birth to the city of Louisville.
18: Of course. Wow. I mean, it was right at the mouth of Beargrass Creek before it was rerouted in Louisville. So it's been on maps for, you know, since the mid-1700s, but people, indigenous people have known about it, obviously, for millennia. And it became a wharf, a steamboat destination here in the early 1800s. But before steamboats were around, those first few decades, like you said, it was just covered in ponds. People don't realize this even in Louisville. I work at 9th and Main Street right on downtown Louisville. Everything from the Ohio River down to the south end, Fairdale, Fern Creek, Pleasure Ridge Park, all that stuff was just a network of funky ponds, sycamore trees, and deer and bear and turkey and mosquitoes spreading malaria.
20: Wow.
18: So it was a very unhealthy place to live.
20: True.
18: Until they drained those ponds.
20: So the effort for Kentucky to become a state kicks off. We're part of Virginia. Folks wanted to become our own state. Stuart, some of the documents from those constitutional conventions I actually got to see last week at the Kentucky History Center, it's remarkable. It took 10 constitutional conventions before everybody could finally agree on how this was going to work. Why did it take so long?
17: You're right. There were 10 conventions from 1784 until 1792 when we became a state. And really, you have to think of it, this was the first time, you know, Vermont became the 14th state, but Kentucky becoming a state was the first time any sort of Western territory had tried to organize in order to become part of the Union. You know, there were large issues that were going on that people had to discuss, you know, from how land would be distributed to who would control the Mississippi River. And really, you know, there were just simply problems with quorum. You know, the fourth meeting, you know, there weren't enough people to make up a meeting because people were off on military service. So it really had a lot to do with distances traveled, the issues of importance that were dealt with at that time, too. Those are the main reasons.
20: And Dr. Smith, Lexington was somewhat tapped to be the new capital city of the state, but obviously it ended up in Frankfort. What happened to Lexington there?
21: Yeah, Lexington being the largest town in the state at the time that the Kentucky becomes the 15th state of the Union. What happens is even though Kentucky had a relatively wealthy population, not only that, it's the first newspaper that was in Lexington, Kentucky. The Transylvania Seminary was here. It was centrally located, but the legislature at the time put together a committee that was responsible for finding out where was the best opportunity to situate the state capital, Frankfort, of course, right there by the river. Not only that, there was a gentleman by the name of Andrew Holmes who offered building construction materials as well as land. Mm-hmm. And it seemed the best and the most opportune place to have the state capital.
20: So the state was set up. Everybody finally got on the same page. Dr. Kleber, as the state was put together, they came up with 120 different counties in Kentucky. Now that makes us fourth in the nation for the highest number of counties. And there's an interesting caveat as to why that's the case. How did we end up with 120 counties?
19: Well, Kentucky certainly loves its counties. At one time I thought we were number three, but now I think we're number four. So right. I'm not sure how we got to be number four instead of number three, but nevertheless, we have a large number of counties. Virginia. Its counties were very important in local government. We learned to make counties from Virginia, and we learned it well. By 1860, we had 110 counties. Counties were formed for several reasons, for convenience, for economic advantage, for simply the fact that political power could be gathered from a new county. So that these counties were created. Also, I would have to say that to recognize important individuals. 110 by 1860, the Constitution of 1891 made it very difficult to name any additional counties. And so after that Constitution, we had only one county created. And that was after Governor
18: McCreary.
19: Governor McCreary. Mm-hmm. So that was the final county created. So, and again, given here's a county that named after an important sure. individual.
20: To follow up on those names, the names of some of those counties in Kentucky came from a battle that occurred relatively early in Kentucky statehood. Now, you probably learned about American wars and battles in history class back in the day, but there's one that might have gotten by you. The Battle of the River Raisin was fought as a part of the War of 1812, and even though it was fought in what is now Michigan, a contingent of Kentucky soldiers played a key role in what happened there. It so struck the consciousness of our young state that there are 9 counties in Kentucky named after Native sons who died or were captured there. And as you'll see in this story from Kentucky Life, it led to what is regarded as the first battle cry in our nation's history, Remember the Raisin. This is Monroe, Michigan. At first glance, this tiny strip of land surrounded by an industrial area looks rather unremarkable. It's bordered on one side by Lake Erie and on another by its namesake, the River Raisin. But like with a lot of history, when you peel back the layers of what happened on this very land in 1813, you learn how a bloody battle that took place right here in many ways reshaped our nation. And at its forefront were men from Kentucky who came to fight.
0: The battle was part of the War of 1812. This was fought between the U.S. and British forces who were arguing over land and resources. Native Americans fought alongside the British in an effort to preserve tribal lands. Even though our country was relatively young, the majority of soldiers who fought in the War of 1812 were Kentuckians.
1: They were found down in New Orleans and Baltimore in New York. And so I believe it's partly because of patriotism and tradition. You have to remember, War of 1812 is only 25 years after the Revolutionary War. And so it was their fathers, their uncles that fought in that war. And so it is the family tradition that if war happens,
2: if America's being threatened, if Kentucky's go put that out.
1: Yes.
0: The British had taken Detroit and all of Michigan, and when word of this spread across Kentucky, militias were formed to go and take back the land. Groups met in Georgetown in the summer of 1812 and marched almost 300 miles toward Detroit. Later that winter, British and Native Americans had taken the settlement of Frenchtown at the mouth of the River Raisin, which was a key supply depot right off Lake Erie. Three regiments from Kentucky headed that way in January of 1813 and pushed them out of the area when they arrived. But they were in bad shape.
4: This was all hand-to-hand, in-your-face, tomahawk fighting, not the line up in a straight row like they did in Washington, D.C. This was in-your-face fighting.
1: We had to go through a great swamp. They had to go, you know, through all these areas being attacked throughout. And their supplies were lost. They did not have food. They were starving. And so they let their guard down.
0: Letting that guard down proved fatal. 4 days after the Kentuckians took back the settlement, the British and Native Americans combined to attack at dawn. In just 20 minutes, the Kentuckians were quickly overwhelmed, many were killed, and others who ran across the frozen River Raisin were captured. Those who were captured were marched through 3 feet of snow toward Detroit. It was what happened to the 50 or so men who were left behind that horrified the nation.
1: Those who could not travel were left here in the care of two surgeons and inside the homes of the French settlers that were here. And unfortunately, we don't know exactly who it was. We know it was a contingent of Native warriors. But for them, the war and the battle was not over.
6: Native Americans started arriving in the village, and they began looking around for souvenirs, for trophies. Little by little, more and more Native Americans gathered until you had quite a mob that surrounded the hospital buildings. Those buildings were entered finally. The inhabitants were pulled out of them and taken away as prisoners if they could walk. If not, they were killed. And the buildings were set fire.
4: They drug them out, they burned the buildings. Those that couldn't come out, they burned them in the buildings. And that's what got the dander up of the Americans.
0: Word quickly spread about the deaths at the River Raisin and led to what has been described as the first battle cry of America. Remember the Raisin was reportedly yelled by Kentuckians on horseback who arrived in September of that same year to avenge the losses at the Battle of the Thames in Canada. The battle so resonated in the Commonwealth that there are 9 counties in Kentucky named after men who fought at the River Raisin and were either killed or captured. Allen, Graves, Ballard, Edmondson, Hart, Hickman, McCracken, Meade, and Simpson counties all bear those names. The history of the battle has fallen to the ravages of time. Many Kentuckians probably have never heard of what happened on this tiny stretch of land. Even those who lived in nearby Monroe, Michigan, didn't know about the significance of this area.
1: This is actually my hometown, and I didn't know about this battle and this battlefield until 2009 when I was actually working in Washington, D.C.
2: Wow.
1: So this is a story that literally was buried.
2: Why do you think it was buried?
1: Because we lost. I think it was a great tragedy. Either way you look at it, it was a great, great tragedy. And it was the largest American defeat in the entire War of 1812.
0: A higher percentage of Kentuckians volunteered and died in the War of 1812 than any other state. Less than half of the Kentuckians who left to fight ever returned home. In the heart of Monroe, Michigan, stands a memorial where unknown Kentuckians killed in the Battle of the River Raisin were laid to rest. The monument stands as a permanent tribute to Kentucky and the militiamen who came to the aid of those who lived in the territory of Michigan. And as a symbol of the state's sacrifice, the memorial is one of only a few places outside of Kentucky where the Kentucky state flag is authorized and continues to fly to this day.
20: So in working on this story, one of the things that really struck me was why this group of people from Kentucky, including sitting members of the General Assembly, walked all the way to Michigan looking for this fight. Why do you think they wanted the battle?
21: Well, I think, you know, at that time, Kentucky was still trying to establish its identity and its commitment to patriotism. In fact, Andrew Jackson said in 1812, said, "I've never seen a Kentuckian without a rifle, a pack of cards, or a bottle of whiskey." And so with that being said, you know, it was just expected that these people are used to fighting Native Americans. It's in the blood, if you will. And so it's not no surprise that they would participate in this kind of battle.
17: Yeah, and there's a terrible cost to that, too, because as the video alludes to, you know, more than 60% of the war's entire casualties were Kentuckians, and a lot of that came from River Raisin. But the War of 1812 was also important because it became an important jumping-off point for a generation of Kentucky politicians, like General John Adair, who led the Kentucky troops at the Battle of New Orleans, for example, became Kentucky's sixth governor and a U.S. senator, and you know, he sort of carried that wartime service all the way, you know, through the ballot box and into higher office.
20: So moving past the War of 1812, we're getting close to the time when the Civil War is going to start. Simon, looking at Louisville, there was some economic development that took place there with the Portland Canal being dug. And there was a very important person that grabbed a shovel and helped dig that canal. Who was that?
18: So the story goes, an 18-year-old named Abraham Lincoln from Sinking Spring Farm in LaRue County, Kentucky, showed up in 1827 at the Portland Canal, which was under construction at that time, the Louisville and Portland Canal on the west end of Louisville, said, "I want a summer job." And they gave him a six-week job there with a pick and shovel digging, helping dig this major infrastructure project, the Portland Canal, which would allow larger water vessels to traverse the falls there, carrying, you know, flour and pork and lard and beef and apples and bacon, everything downriver, cotton, iron. But he was just a gangly 18-year-old who came up with his stepbrother at a shipping port and obviously, he has Kentucky roots. We claim him over to Illinois. Spent the first 7 years of his life here, but then went on to be a ferry pilot on the river. So came back. I don't know. I've seen that. I haven't seen it truly substantiated. I don't know if that's hokum or not, but right. That's the legend.
20: It's a great story. And so we moved into the Civil War. Stuart, why was there this great mythology built up around claiming Kentucky was neutral during the Great War when we really weren't?
17: Right. I remember when I was in high school looking at a map in my history textbook. You know, you had the blue states and the gray states, and then Kentucky was sort of red to show it was neutral. But it's actually a myth about Kentucky. Even though the Commonwealth declared sort of a brief three-month period of neutrality starting in May of 1861, that quickly ended when Confederate soldiers began pouring into the state. And after some, after Union Party politicians won major elections in August of 1861, the state officially threw its lot in with the Union. So ultimately, a lot more soldiers served in the Union Army. You had about probably 70,000 Union troops compared to about 30,000 Confederates from Kentucky. But again, I think people out of state especially think it was neutral because mm-hmm. of these textbooks and because it was seen as a border state. People just assumed that it was neutral during the conflict, but it wasn't.
20: And Dr. Smith, even though Kentucky was a slave state, there were recruitment camps for black soldiers during the war. And you were telling me the lengths that women went to in order to be able to fight in the conflict as well.
21: Yeah, there were a number of different recruitment and refugee camps in Kentucky. Of course, Camp Nelson in Louisville, in Paducah, Bowling Green, Louisa, Hardin County, Kentucky. The list goes on. But there were a number of women, about 400 women that actually participated or served in the Civil War, fought. Some of them masqueraded as men in terms of what they were wearing, but there were a number of them that, you know, they just carried the flag to show which side they were on.
20: And we talked earlier about some of the mythology around the war. Dr. Kleber, there was a lot of mythology around Abraham Lincoln. He was not well liked in Kentucky when he ran for president, and in fact was trounced here, even lost his home county. Why was he so disliked?
19: In 1860, Abraham Lincoln received less than 1% of the popular vote. In 1864, he received only 30% of the popular vote. He certainly was not liked here. To Kentucky, Lincoln reflected the very unpopular policies of the federal government during that Civil War period. And those policies include the recruitment of slaves into the Union Army, military rule, involvement in Kentucky's politics, the 13th Amendment, Kentucky Rifles. All of these things turned Kentucky against the federal government. And since Abraham Lincoln represented and was head of the federal government, they turned against him. And that feeling against Abraham Lincoln continued long, long after the Civil War. In fact, it was probably after the Civil War that Kentucky joined the Confederacy.
20: Right.
19: And its president was Jefferson Davis.
20: Right. And Dr. Smith, there were some in Kentucky that really tried to have it both ways. They didn't want to be identified as slave owners. So how did they get around that designation?
21: Yeah, they didn't want to be identified as slave owners in the sense that, you know, one, trying to maintain this sense of neutrality, which was not true, of course, as we've already discussed, but also leasing their slaves or renting them out. And, of course, Kentucky did not have a climate that was conducive for plantation labor. And so it was seasonal work in order to make up for that time and to earn the profits. It was to their benefit, of course, to lease their slaves, particularly skilled enslaved people who were carpenters, blacksmiths, were leased out sometimes on a daily basis, a weekly basis, or a monthly basis. They could have it both ways. You know, they could be enslavers, but at the same time say, well, I'm not an enslaver because, you know, I'm allowing this person to go out and work. And the possibility of earning some money and buying their freedom.
20: And how does Kentucky fit into this narrative of the Civil War was a lost cause?
21: Yeah, you know, that sort of, you know, goes into this, another one of those myths about Kentucky history and about the history of the South. You know, the lost cause, this noble cause that the Civil War was actually fought, you know, about states' rights and state sovereignty and it was not about slavery. The only reason that the North won was because the North, you know, had the supplies and the equipment to overturn the South. But, you know, as Dr. Kleber was just mentioning earlier in terms of when did Kentucky become Confederate or in the South, well, you know, it had always been in the South. But with the federal policies immediately after the war, then we began to see Kentucky drift more and more towards supporting the South.
20: So when the Civil War wraps up and we get into Reconstruction, Stuart, what did Reconstruction look like in Kentucky?
17: Well, it meant it was a time of great political, social, and economic upheaval in the state. And it took the Commonwealth a long time to really recover from it. Not only was there military occupation here, but you had 20% of the population were enslaved in 1860. You had these recently freed slaves trying to find their place in Kentucky society. But you had a major loss in horses and cattle and other, you know, the economy just took a major hit here. But as Dr. Smith alluded to, you had a you know, Kentuckians were against the 13th, 14th, and 15th Amendments, which freed the slaves and offered citizenship and gave African Americans the right to vote. I mean, it wasn't until 1976, for example, that the legislature sort of finally approved the 13th Amendment. But as Dr. Kleber mentioned, too, you know, the state sort of seceded after the war, it was said. During the Civil War, Kentucky was comprised of mainly pro-slavery unionists. As Dr. Kleber mentioned, they were against the Emancipation Proclamation and the enlistment of slaves as Union soldiers. And so after the war, you know, you see sort of pro-Southern Democrats coming back into power, and you have a long chain of former Confederates who become governors of the Commonwealth. This included Simon Bolivar Buckner, who was a major general in the Confederate Army. So you had this shift, but what went hand in hand with that shift was major political violence that occurred across the state, and African Americans really bore the brunt of that as well.
20: So when we moved into Reconstruction, Simon, Louisville really played a big role in this. How did Louisville in particular become kind of a hub for materials needed for the Reconstruction?
18: Well, first, look at this blessed position we have geographically. We've talked about the Falls of the Ohio. We're a logistics hub here, right? We're at the concentrated right here at the mouth of the Beargrass Creek. But it really begins 1859, right on the eve of the Civil War, with the construction of the Louisville and Nashville Railroad, right? They lay the track there, and right before the war, once the war finishes, suddenly Louisville has access to Nashville, but not only that, but the interior of Kentucky for the first time. So we're able to import as they continue to lay track down to Alabama, You can get coal from Alabama and iron. You can get in cotton and timber and marble from Tennessee. Not only are we importing things, we're becoming a huge export hub. I learned recently Louisville was the world's largest tobacco market in the 1870s and 80s. I don't know at what point they got that, but suddenly people are growing tobacco in the Green River region here in Western Kentucky or in Cynthiana in Eastern Kentucky or Hopkinsville, bringing them up to the depot at L&N on wagons, horse-drawn wagons, and sending it down those tracks to Montgomery, Selma, Mobile, New Orleans, and then Pensacola, which was then the biggest seaport south of Norfolk, where they put it on boats and it goes down to Australia, Africa, Central America. They're putting it on llamaback in the Andes Mountains of Peru. So all this Kentucky tobacco is suddenly able to export it all over the world.
20: And the railroads really made that happen. And as railroad expansion across the Commonwealth fueled this growth that Simon was talking about, along with the huge need for supplies to use in the reconstruction of the South, Lexington in particular embraced the steam locomotive. In this excerpt from Kentucky Life, we look at how locomotives changed the face of downtown Lexington and in turn, the entire Commonwealth. Shortly before the Civil War, Lexington, Kentucky became a crossroads for our nation, where the growing network of railroads crisscrossing the country would pass through and often stop. It was a role the city would play until after World War II. In 1835, the first train to leave Lexington, named the Daniel Boone, would travel to Frankfort, making the run to the state capital in just 2.5 hours.
3: Well, in the 1830s, the first railroad was authorized in Kentucky, and the logical place to begin building a railroad would be Lexington.
20: As the industry grew, Lexingtonians watched rail tracks guide trains down main thoroughfares like Broadway, Vine Street, even Main Street. In 1907, a large train station, Union Station, was completed in the center of town. Situated next to what was then the Walnut Street Viaduct, this commanding structure would alter the face of Lexington. Departing Lexingtonians would unload at a large circle facing Main Street and then board trains on tracks lining Vine Street, taking them to destinations across the country. To accommodate the many out-of-towners arriving every day, filing out from under the station's two-story stained glass window, downtown businesses would develop and grow, changing the economy of downtown Lexington. The hotel rooms of the long-standing Phoenix Hotel were no longer enough, and the skyline saw the rise of the $2 million Hotel Lafayette. After dinner at a hotel restaurant, visitors could attend the new Ben Ali or the Strand Theaters. One business, the Lexington Laundry Company, opened on Main Street, built to clean, steam, and press so many suits wrinkled after the wear of traveling. Perhaps one business person who benefited during this time was Belle Breezing. Her house of ill repute was within walking distance of downtown. And by the time the station was built, Belle had gained great popularity in Lexington. She would earn national acclaim for running one of the finest bordellos in the land, until 1917, when political pressures forced Lexington's red light district to close. Union Station became the heart of Lexington, where soldiers marched off to war, national politicians arrived to solicit Kentucky voters, and the first NCAA championship Kentucky Wildcat basketball team would be wildly greeted by adoring fans.
5: It is something that really provides a sense of place, and all sorts of, you know, people going off to World War I, returning from war, going to World War II, returning from war. You could take daily trains to Washington, all sorts of places, and get there, you know, on an overnight sleeper and be in Washington the next morning.
20: But progress would catch up with the railways and with Union Station. Air travel surpassed the age of trains. Bluegrass Field was established on Versailles Road, and the last train left Union Station in 1957.
0: 3 years later, the building would face the wrecking ball, and the train tracks that once filled Vine Street would be ripped away.
20: Dr. Kleber, this railroad expansion really fueled a period in Kentucky where we started to see the middle class emerge. Tell us about that.
19: Well, the railroads were certainly a very important part of the economic growth of Kentucky after the Civil War. Seems as if every town, every county wanted a railroad and were willing to put up money to get it and go deeply in debt to get it. There were trunk lines and there were short lines and there were all kinds of railroads tracks reaching into the far reaches of Kentucky. The most important being, of course, the Louisville National Railroad, as Simon mentioned. It carried the wealth of Kentucky to the deep south. It reached into every part of Kentucky. It carried coal out of Kentucky. Certainly the Louisville National Railroad must have enriched Kentuckians, enriched in the middle class.
20: Right. And Simon, it's fascinating as you and I had a conversation about how Louisville really started as a logistics hub around the Falls of the Ohio, then the railroad came in, and you look at the current economy in Louisville, we're still a logistics hub there, aren't we?
18: That's right. You know, I'm an alum of the University of Louisville. First thing I notice on campus is every 5 or 10 minutes, overhead, a loud 747. I didn't understand that at first, but now, as a Kentucky Museum staff member, I think, that's commerce, that's jobs. Those are United Parcel Service, UPS is the biggest employer in the city of Louisville, and we always talk about how we are a logistics hub, sorting, exporting, importing. That goes back to the falls, that goes back to the state of Kentucky having the longest system of navigable streams and waterways of any state besides Alaska. So it's rail, it's water, it's dirt roads, it's turnpikes, everything.
20: It's that statement, everything that's old is new again. And it really has come back to Louisville continuing to be a logistics hub that way and the way that came together. It really was fascinating to learn more about that. Having such a distinguished panel on our show tonight begged the question, who do they feel are the most important figures that helped shape the history of Kentucky? So we gave each one of our panelists some homework for tonight. If they were asked to build a Mount Rushmore of Kentucky history, who are the four people they would include? The responses were very interesting. Dr. Kleber, let's start with you. Who would you put on that Mount Rushmore of Kentucky history?
19: Well, as I thought about George Washington as a military man, it occurred to me that George Rogers Clark should be put on Mount Rushmore. He certainly was a military man, and he defended early Kentucky against the attacks by the Shawnee and the British. For Thomas Jefferson, a politician, that was an easy one. Henry Clay, who was our greatest political figure. As for Abraham Lincoln, who was an emancipationist, well, that one was a little more difficult. But it occurred to me it should be John Marshall Harlan, the Supreme Court Justice who was a dissenter in the case of Plessy versus Ferguson against the separate but equal ruling. And finally, Teddy Roosevelt. And I looked at Roosevelt, he's of course a man of many talents, but I looked at him as an environmentalist. Therefore, the last man I would put on Mount Rushmore would be Wendell Berry, poet and author, Kentucky's greatest treasure.
20: That's a fascinating group. Simon, yours was a little different. Tell us about yours.
18: I thought first, Abraham Lincoln, right? The great emancipator, preserved the Federal Union. Second, Muhammad Ali, greatest athlete of all time. I know we're getting now into the 20th century here, but I interpreted this broadly, right? Greatest athlete of all time, Muhammad Ali. Three and four are folks that I always pitch this on the tours I give at the museum, Patty and Mildred Hill. I always ask tour visitors, you know these sisters? And they go, no, who are they? Well, they were kindergarten teachers in the Iroquois Park neighborhood of Louisville, and part of their curriculum was music. They would write and compose songs. One of the songs they wrote and composed was Happy Birthday to You. That is now the most recognized song in the English language. So you can walk into a hut in Kiribati and hum this melody, and people know it. So as far as the biggest impact on the 8 billion people on Earth, I think of Colonel Sanders, I think of Muhammad Ali, but I think Patty and Mildred Hill, these two sisters, have to be on the Mount Rushmore there.
20: And the house where they wrote that there, the little loom house, still stands in South Louisville. Mm-hmm. We got to go there for our show a year or two ago, and it's remarkable to be in those walls and think about when that actually took place. Stuart, who would you put on your Mount Rushmore?
7: So I had a bit of a different take on this. What I wanted to do was pick four people who I think Kentuckians should know about, who may not get a lot of sort of attention from time to time. And I thought, you know, who are four people who are really dedicated to a cause and working to help their fellow Kentuckians? And so the first person I picked was Georgia Davis Powers, who was the first African-American and first woman senator in the Kentucky legislature, who fought for African Americans, fought for the disabled, and really worked to, you know, for civil rights across the board on people. The second person I picked was the Reverend John G. Fee, who was an early abolitionist who founded Berea College down in Madison County. I picked Fee because Berea was the first institution to really push both integrated and co-education, integrated admissions and co-education in the nation as well. The third person is Martin Himmler, who's a Hungarian who came to the United States with about 13 cents in his pocket, ultimately settled in Martin County, Kentucky, and there he built up

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1: Work that he did there in Berea, why was he so progressive at the time to put together this program there at Berea that still is very strong and exists today?
2: Right. He had an interesting background. Really, I think it was his education. He was born in Augusta, Kentucky, but when he was educated, he learned to sort of abhor slavery, and he really faced a lot of danger doing this. He was run out of multiple communities, including Berea at one time, and really faced personal violence and really was chased out by mobs. So the fact that he was able to sort of stand up for what he believed in, despite this, you know, facing massive personal danger, I think is a great testament to Fee and ultimately to Berea College as well.
1: Which is still a remarkable institution,
2: right,
1: here in Kentucky. Dr. Smith, who would you have on your Mount Rushmore?
3: Yeah, well, first, just let me piggyback here. I had John G. Fee on Mount Rushmore as well. Yeah, but, you know, not only because of he promoted integrated education, but also integrated neighborhoods at the time as well, and integrated marriage. So, you know, he was way ahead of everyone else. You know, we're looking at the 1850s, 1860s, and I admired his courage. You know, even though he was run out of Berea, he came back. He not only worked in Berea, but he also set up schools at Camp Nelson, right, and he encouraged African Americans to move to Berea and the process of that. So he's one. But in taking this assignment, I looked at it a little bit differently as well. Two things. One, I thought about Mount Rushmore in terms of where these presidents are memorialized, and the fact that Mount Rushmore exists on stolen land. You know, it was owned by the Sioux Nation, and of course, they sued about that. You know, so that has not been resolved, the fact that we're recognizing these presidents on stolen land. And then I thought about Kentucky, the state motto, united we stand, you know, divided we fall. And so in selecting the four that I chose, I wanted to focus on the theme of unity. With that, John G. Fee won. Secondly, Abraham Lincoln, you know, would be a part of that. And then I had Muhammad Ali, who's this iconic international figure. And thinking about the principles of Ali, how we lived in terms of confidence and conviction and, you know, respect and giving and spirituality. And then I thought about a woman by the name of Mary Britton, Dr. Mary Britton. And the reason I included her, she was a school teacher, she was a journalist, she was a social and political activist, but she was very much involved with the women's suffrage movement. And there were a number of women who played an important role in that. Of course, the women's suffrage movement, of course, Laura Clay and Madeline Brackenridge. Mary Britton was working not only, you know, behind the scenes, but she was also working in terms of going before the state legislature, seeking to get segregated rail cars abolished. So she too was promoting unity. And I thought when I looked at these individuals and thought about their courage and their commitment to the cause and how they're trying to bring people together, and they reflected the state motto, you know, I thought about, you know, making sure that those on Mount Rushmore were diverse, you know, in terms of, you know, who we wanted to memorialize.
1: Those are terrific responses. As we said at the beginning of our show, we wanted to open things up for our viewers to be able to ask questions. We got a lot of great response to that. We only have a couple moments left here at the end of the show, but we did have one question from a viewer in Jeffersonville, Indiana, that we wanted to be sure to get to. And the question is, what single event in Kentucky history do you think deserves far more attention than it receives today? I'll throw that out to the panel. What do you think?
4: Well, I'm not sure it's an event, but it is something significant to Kentucky, and that is our agricultural history. I think that it's been neglected. There is one small history of agriculture in Kentucky that Dr. Clark wrote, but other than that, we seem to have concentrated more in Kentucky politics, particularly in the early period of our history before the Civil War. We've neglected it, and I think that we need to look at it, because recently I was in Simpson County, Kentucky, and you talk about an agricultural county. That's an agricultural county. That is Kentucky.
1: Why do you think that was neglected? Why have we not paid more attention to that?
4: But because I think we've been more obsessed with our political history, our military history. That seems to garner more attention, garner more books, more interest.
1: Stuart, you were going
2: to
1: say?
2: You know, now I have to add a military history one, since it's not neglected, but what came to mind

0: When you first mentioned that question to me, it was the Battle of Mill Springs, Kentucky. Mm-hmm. It was fought in January of 1862 down in Pulaski County. The town now is called Nancy. And it was a small battle. It was fought in the rain and the fog. And, you know, there was terrible fighting toward the end of that fight, too. You know, terrible casualties at that battle. But it was important because the Confederates had established a defensive line across Kentucky early in the war. And the Battle of Mill Springs essentially broke the Confederates' right flank, forced them out of the Commonwealth, and really put the whole state in Union hands at a very important time of the war. And I think that battle, even though it was recently named part of the National Park Service, doesn't really get as much due as it should have based upon its national consequences.
1: We have time for probably just one more question, and I want to open this up to the group. We've covered some remarkable historic events in Kentucky over the course of our show here this evening, and I appreciate all your insights. What can we learn from the things that we have talked about that we can put in use today? What are the history lessons that we've picked up on that could really serve us well, not only today, but potentially into the future? Who wants to take that?
2: Well, I'll start.
1: Okay.
2: I think it teaches us to continue to pursue truth and reconciliation. And when I look at Kentucky history and 250 years past, I mean, and Dr. Kleber has written about this wonderfully in terms of the myths in Kentucky history. And there are so many different myths regarding Kentucky history that have not been addressed. And so with that, you know, I'd like to see us to pursue truth and reconciliation.
1: What are some other thoughts there?
3: I'm just constantly curious about the history of my state with no particular agenda. I just want more information about what happened on this land. Between takes, Dr. Kleber and I were talking about what were the last Native American villages in Kentucky, right? 1750s. Was it Lower Shawneetown up in Greenup County? Was it Skippakathiki in Clark County? Because there's some local historians who say this was a real village where a lot of people live. Some who say this is actually bogus. Nobody lived here at this period in time. So finding the sources, whether they're oral or written history, and unearthing that just so we can have a truer, fuller sense of this state that people have lived in for, going back pre-statehood, like we said, 12,000 years since the Ice Age ended, people have lived in this area. We should just learn as much as we can about this to get the lessons we can from it.
1: And Stuart, within your organization, for people who have seen our show tonight, want to learn more, where could they go do that?
0: Yeah, please go to our website, which is history.ky.gov. And for the 250 events, we've got a great events page. Just really quickly to bookend what Simon said, not only is it important to gather all these sources, but also let's work harder to preserve the historic sites across the Commonwealth. You know, not only archival materials, an important, you know, sort of firsthand accounts of what happened, but also the places and the communities where these important things happen. I think that's really important.
1: Dr. Kleber?
4: It seems to me that history is our collective memory. And just as an individual would not do well without a memory, so could not our nation. So this year, as we look back and recall that memory, we should know that there is power in that to make us better in the future.
1: Very well said. And Simon, very quickly, for folks who want to learn more about the Fraser, how can they do that?
3: You can follow us on social media, Facebook, Instagram, TikTok. Go to our website, frasermuseum.org, or show up any day of the week. We're open Monday through Sunday, 9th and Main Street in downtown Louisville. Fraser Kentucky History Museum.
1: It's a remarkable place. Well, this certainly has been a lively discussion tonight, as expected, and I want to thank our panelists who joined us here on the show. I hope you've enjoyed it as much as we have. There's a great quote from Harry Truman: "The only thing new in the world is the history you do not know." I hope tonight we've been able to share with you some things about our great state that maybe you didn't know. And if you're interested, remember the terrific resources we have available here in the Commonwealth through the Kentucky Historical Society, the Clark Center for Kentucky History, the Fraser Kentucky History Museum, and others. We appreciate you watching. Be sure to watch Renee Shaw each weeknight for Kentucky Edition at 6:30 Eastern, 5:30 Central. And I'll see you right back here again on Saturday night for Kentucky Life at 8 Eastern, 7 Central. 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
5: 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Joe Conkright hanging out with you this morning for some rockin' roots on National Egg Day. It's also World Cider Day. You can celebrate that if you like. Also, Love Conquers All Day. That could be a lot of music there. Music in a moment from the Black Keys off their new album. We off Chicago group Rat Boys, Michael Fronte and Spearhead. And we're going to start off with something special. we always like to mark these milestones. It was on June 3rd, back in 1967, that the L.A.-based group The Doors released one of their best singles, the sultry rock hit Light My Fire. It was their second single from their debut album. And we're going to start the morning off with this, Light My Fire. It's The Doors on WUKY's Rockin' Roots.

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1: Everyone deserves music, sweet music. Everyone deserves music, sweet music. 7 in the morning, step on the floor. Walking through the kitchen and you open the door. Ain't much left in the bottle of juice, because the seeds that you put

0: Rockin' Roots on 91.3 WUKY. Joe Conkright hanging out with you. That's Rat Boys. The new album's called Singing to an Empty Chair. That's where you can find that single, Penny in the Lake. Michael Franti and Spearhead before that. Everyone deserves music. That's a purposeful song. I think it's true. Black Keys with You've Got to Lose from the Peaches album. That's new music from them. Also, Phoenix in the mix with Ezra Koenig of Vampire Weekend, singing Tonight, and that was The Doors on top of the set from 1967. 59 years ago today, The Doors released Light My Fire, and we heard that fire track. The kids these days, that's what they say. Man, that song was fire. We've got some music for you in a moment from Elizabeth and the Catapult, brand new single. Also, Buffalo Traffic Jam, and we'll hear vintage Suzanne Vega in just a little bit on WUKY. Shaping up to be another beautiful day in the bluegrass. Plenty of sunshine for everyone. Looks like a high around 80. Overnight clear skies, low of 57. No rain in the forecast for tonight or tomorrow. Sunshine, 85 for your Thursday. And it looks like a pretty decent weekend. Could possibly see some showers Saturday night into Sunday. Otherwise, right now, fair skies, 73 at WUKY.
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Rockin' Roots on 91.3 WUKY. Brand new music from Elizabeth and the Catapult, the title cut from her new album, Responsible Friend. You heard Buffalo Traffic Jam on top with Fool's Gold, and we had singer-songwriter Suzanne Vega from 1987 off her sophomore effort, Solitude Standing, a song called Luca, one of her most beloved songs. Got singer-songwriter Teddy Thompson on deck, and also the latest single from Beck. Up next on WUKY's Rockin' Roots, one of the OG female rockers, Susie Quattro, born on this day, 1950. This is from her catalog. This is Shaken All Over, a version of a classic tune from the 60s. This is Susie's version, and we celebrate her 76. WUKY's Rockin' Roots, Susie Quattro.

Rockin' Roots. 91.3, Richard and Linda Thompson's son, Teddy Thompson. He didn't have to try too hard on that one. It's a good one. So this is Heartache, Never Be the Same, is the new album from him. You also heard Elin Jewell, Bang Bang Bang. It was Beck's new single, Ride Lonesome. And on top of the set, Susie Quattro from 1973, trying on Shaken All Over, which was first recorded in 1960 by the Australian group Johnny Kidd and the Pirates. Susie's version, pretty solid. Susie born in Detroit and celebrating birthday today.

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Monrovia. From the Bloodline record, Heavy Foot. 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NPR News is coming up in a moment, telling you what's happening around the nation and the world. I'm sure there's something happening. There's also music on the other side of the news. We've got new sounds from Tori Amos. We'll hear good old Kentucky boy Chris Stapleton singing about South Dakota. Also, The Sacred Souls and Afghan Whigs, The Strokes. A whole lot of good stuff coming up next hour on WKY's Rockin' Roots, celebrating National Egg Day and World Bicycle Day. And it's also Curtis Mayfield's birthday, one of the great songwriters in American history, great soul artist. No longer with us, but we'll celebrate his birthday with a terrific song on the other side of the news from NPR. Stay with us. Rockin' Roots continues on WUKY.

0: Roots, 91.3 WUKY, title cut from the album The Great Divide, Noah Kahan on WUKY. Nico Case with a great song from her Hell On album, Bad Luck. You heard Tori Amos, it's her new album, In Times of Dragons, featuring that song there, Stronger Together. Chris Stapleton from Kentucky singing about South Dakota off his Higher album. We started off with Curtis Mayfield celebrating a birthday in The Great Gig in the Sky. 84 today, Curtis would have been. We heard Future Shock from 1973. We got some more Curtis Mayfield on deck throughout the afternoon on Rockin' Roots. Joe Conkright hanging out with you. We've got music in a moment from Biba Doobie with the Marias. We have Zooey Deschanel and M. Ward, She and Him, and also Simon and Garfunkel. Over at the Kentucky Theater today, the Kentucky Theater Summer Classic Series continues with the 1967 romantic comedy The Graduate, starring Dustin Hoffman. If you haven't seen it on the big screen, probably a pretty good time to catch it. 1:30 today, a screening, and also 7:15, so two opportunities to catch The Graduate at the Kentucky Theater. We're going to hear the big song from the movie, Mrs. Robinson, coming up in just a few moments on WUKY's Rockin' Roots. Forecast for today calls for, guess what, sunshine. Not too bad, looking at a high around 80. Overnight, clear skies, low of 57. And as we peek ahead, tomorrow, another nice day, 85 tomorrow, a little warmer. And then on Sunday, even warmer, Friday, even warmer than that. Could see some showers on Saturday. Currently 80, sunny at WUKY.
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Rockin' Roots, 91.3 WUKY, cool song from Biba Doobie with a little help from the Marias on that track. All I Did Was Dream of You. She and Him before that from the album Volume 2, the second album from Zoe Deschanel and M. Ward, Don't Look Back. And you heard Paul Simon and Art Garfunkel together, 1967, Mrs. Robinson, featured in the film The Graduate, which is over at the Kentucky Theater today at 1:30 and 7:15, part of the Summer Classics series. We've got some music in a moment from These Sacred Souls, a little California soul. Also, Afghan Whigs from Cincinnati on deck. Up next on WUKY's Rockin' Roots, we send a virtual high five and happy birthday to Kelly Jones, vocalist for the Welsh rock outfit Stereophonics. They had a lot of hits in the early aughts, and this one, one of their big ones from 2001, Have a Nice Day. Kelly Jones, 52 today, singing, playing guitar on this one. Have a Nice Day on WUKY's Rockin' Roots, the Stereophonics.

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A little bit of blast from the past. You may remember the Rembrandts, a duo out of Los Angeles. Danny Wilde, one of the founding members of the band, 70 today, celebrating his birthday. That track from 2019, Me and Fate, the Rembrandts. Afghan Whigs before that, another group from the 90s that is back with new music.

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0: WKY, where NPR rocks at 91.3. 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From the album 66 Steps, great guitarist Leo Kottke with bass man Mike Gordon, who is one of the founding members of Phish. Mike celebrating his 61st birthday. They've done three albums together, Mike Gordon and Leo Kottke. That one from 2005, 66 Steps. They did one in 2002, their first album together, an album called Clone. And then just a few years ago, in 2020, they did an album called Noon. And that's a good album as well. We've got some NPR News headlines coming up in just a few moments on WUKY's Rockin' Roots. And we'll be right back with news from NPR and more music just for you on WUKY. Stay with us.
1: There's very limited to no activity in Iran now in uranium mining and enrichment. Grossi was directly involved in nuclear talks between Iran and the U.S. in February, just before the U.S. and Israel struck Iran. Asked by NPR if Iran had agreed then to zero stockpiling of its highly enriched uranium, Grossi said it's hard to say because talks were truncated by war.
2: There were a number of alternatives that were being discussed at that time. One is what you mentioned, but it was not the only one.
1: Grossi says other options included Iran halting or limiting enrichment. Now he says it's yet to be seen what can be agreed on. Aya Batraoui, NPR News, Abu Dhabi.
3: President Trump's endorsement streak did not pay off in Iowa's gubernatorial contest yesterday. His candidate, Representative Randy Feenstra, narrowly lost the Republican nomination to farmer and businessman Zach Lahn. The Democratic Party nominee for governor is State Auditor Rob Sand. He ran unopposed. And NPR's Stephen Fowler has been watching the gubernatorial and Senate primaries.
4: Democrats chose their nominee for U.S. Senate. Republicans chose their pick for governor. Three of the four House races are indeed viewed as some of the few competitive races in the country this fall. For the Senate, the nominee is State House Representative Josh Turek. He's a Paralympian who holds a seat that voted for Trump and argued that his background and campaign strategy is the best way for Democrats to win in a red state. Primary voters agreed, picking him over a progressive state senator by a 2-to-1 margin.
3: Stephen Fowler reporting, the California gubernatorial primary has yet to be called. The three leading candidates vying to succeed Governor Gavin Newsom are Democrats Javier Becerra and Tom Steyer and Republican Steve Hilton. Federal investigators are examining the prediction market trades of former New York Republican Congressman George Santos. NPR's Bobby Yalin has details.
5: 4 months after George Santos had a 7-year wire fraud prison sentence commuted by President Trump, he took to social media. Santos said he planned on attending Trump's State of the Union address. What he didn't say publicly is that he was betting tens of thousands of dollars on the prediction market site Kalshi that he would not attend. Before it was revealed he did not go, he cashed out. That's according to three sources with direct knowledge of Santos's trades. The Justice Department and the Commodity Futures Trading Commission are investigating. When reached by NPR, Santos said the investigations were news to him. He said, I'm not saying yes, I'm not saying no, when asked if he has an account on Kalshi. Bobby Allen, NPR News.
3: From Washington, this is NPR.
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0: I'm Alan Lytle for 91.3 WUKY, your Lexington NPR news station. Embattled Fayette County School Board Chair Tyler Murphy and the Kentucky Education Association filed a lawsuit yesterday challenging a new state law they say bars some school district employees from serving on local boards. The suit targets a provision of Senate Bill 4 that prevents anyone who works for a school district for more than 100 days from serving on a school board in Fayette and Jefferson County specifically, as both are classified as large school districts. Murphy teaches in Boyle County but lives in Fayette County and has twice been elected to the Fayette County Board.
8: He can finish his current term, but under the new law, he cannot run again in 2026. Murphy is the only candidate who would be impacted by the restrictions established by Senate Bill 4. The filing comes as candidate deadlines passed in Fayette County. June 2nd was the deadline to file for Fayette County school board races covering two of the board's five seats, including Murphy's district. Kentucky Secretary of State records show three candidates filed for that seat in the 2nd District, R.J. Hijalda, Murphy, and Kathy Shiflett. Today is the official last day of classes for Fayette County Public Schools. This date includes the use of all six scheduled snow makeup days. Graduation ceremonies will take place at Rupp Arena on Thursday and Friday. Tomorrow it'll be Frederick Douglass High School at 10 a.m. Henry Clay High School's graduation ceremonies will be at 2 p.m. Thursday, and Lafayette High School at 6 p.m. On Friday, it'll be Tates Creek High School at 10, Bryan Station High School at 2 p.m., and Paul Lawrence Dunbar High School at 6 p.m. Thousands of Kentucky children and teens will have access to free meals this summer through the state's SUN programs, a federally funded initiative designed to help families when school is out of session. WUKY's Karen Czar reports.
9: The program, formerly known as the Summer Food Service Program, is open to all children and teenagers ages 18 and younger. SUN Programs Manager Kathy Gallagher with the Kentucky Department of Education says the goal is to bridge the gap between late May and August for children who participate in the free and reduced school lunch programs.
10: In 2025, on an average day, we served about 160,000 kids across the state.
9: And the program serves children in all of Kentucky's 120 counties. Gallagher says it's critical for long-term health, both physically and mentally.
10: It really supports the child's growth because they're receiving good nutrition year-round. It helps them come back to school ready to learn when school starts back at the end of summer.
9: The SUN programs are funded by the U.S. Department of Agriculture and are administered in partnership with schools and local community organizations. For WUKY News, I'm Karen Czar.
8: On Capitol Hill, some Senate Republicans remain wary after the Justice Department said it would comply with a court order pausing a $1.8 billion settlement fund designed to compensate President Donald Trump's political allies. As Josh James reports, Kentucky's junior senator sees the DOJ announcement as an opening to push through funding for immigration enforcement agencies.
11: GOP senators, including Kentucky's Mitch McConnell, revolted against the settlement before leaving for a Memorial Day recess 2 weeks ago. And some are still unsatisfied and want more details from the Trump administration about the future of the fund. They worry the money could go to Trump supporters who beat police and attacked the Capitol on January 6, 2021. But Senator Rand Paul told Fox News he's hopeful the Justice Department's statements about the fund will open up time for Republicans to pass a three-year funding measure for immigration agencies.
12: Things were disrupted by the announcement of this weaponization settlement fund, but now that they've decided to adhere to what the federal court is saying on this, I think we will be able to move forward. Hopefully this week with the bill. It's a long process. It has unlimited amendments, and I think we will be prepared now to move it forward.
11: Yet Senate Majority Leader John Thune said he wasn't sure if the immigration spending bill would move this week, saying that's, quote, to be determined, as members continue to press for more information about the settlement. Wary GOP senators say they want to hear the president explicitly confirm that the fund will not move forward. For WUKY News, I'm Josh James.
8: I'm Alan Lytle. That's your midday report on Lexington's NPR News Station. 91.3 WUKY.
13: Thank you, Alan. Joe Conkright hanging out with you on 91.3 WUKY, home for rock and roots. We've got some outstanding music this hour, including a new song from Kevin Morby. He's a former leader of the Babies. We've also got Kacey Musgrave with her fun new single, Dry Spell. That's on deck. And also a group that's going to be at the Railbird Festival. They'll be performing on Saturday over there at the Red Mile, part of the Railbird Festival, with a lot of rock and roots groups, the Lumineers, Camp, and Mount Joy. We're going to hear a track from one of those groups, the Wallflowers. Starting off again with another one from Mike Gordon. This again from the album of 2005 from Mike Gordon, 66 Steps with Leo Kottke. This is a version of Peter Green's Oh Well, a song he recorded with Fleetwood Mac. This is Leo Kottke and Mike Gordon on Mike's 61st birthday. Of course, he's the leader of, or the one of the founding members of Phish, but a terrific bass player and musician in general. Oh Well on WUKY's Rockin' Roots.

listener-supported radio, 91.3 WUKY. A little tongue-in-cheek on that track. Kacey Musgrave, she had a good time writing that one there. Dry Spell, that's from the new album, Middle of Nowhere. We start off 2005 from the album 66 Steps, the collaboration of Leo Kottke with Mike Gordon, one of the founding members of the band Phish, bass player, but he also plays some banjo and piano and harmonica, percussion. Very talented dude, Mike Gordon. Performing with Leo on that tune, Oh Well. Mike celebrating his 61st birthday today. You heard Kevin Morby with a new song called Javelin off an album called Little Wide Open. And it was The Wallflowers with Jacob Dylan singing Three Marlenas on the Bringing Down the Horse album. Jacob Dylan's going to be in town with The Wallflowers Saturday, June 6th. This Saturday, Railbird Festival happening. Lots of rock and roots bands, the Lumineers, Camp, Mountjoy. That's just on Saturday. And then Tyler Childers is headlining on Sunday, along with Houndmouth and Margot Price, Cassius Culpepper. That's this weekend over there at the Red Mile Railbird Festival. Joe Conkright hanging out with you this afternoon. We've got music in a moment from Goose, also Tedeschi Trucks Band, with the title cut of their new album in just a little bit. Overnight, clear skies, low of 57. Another beautiful day tomorrow. A little warmer, 85 for a high on your Thursday. And then, again, 86 for a high on Friday. It's just going to be warm. Lots of sunshine. Could see some showers Saturday night going into Sunday. Otherwise, it looks like pretty nice weather across the bluegrass. It's 80 now and sunny at WUKY. Jumping right back into Rock and Roots music. Some roots for your rock and roots. We'll take you all the way back to 1974 for this one. From the band Lynyrd Skynyrd. And this particular song is a J.J. Cale tune, and we play this one in memory of one of the members of Lynyrd Skynyrd, who would have been celebrating his 74th birthday today, Billy Powell, who is the keyboardist for the band. He joined in 1972 and was with them until his death in 2009. We remember him. He would have been 74 today. He plays on this one. You know, listen for the piano solo. Call Me the Breeze, Lynyrd Skynyrd on Rockin' Roots.

Rockin' Roots, 91.3 WUKY. Tedeschi Trucks Band with the title cut from their brand new album, Future Soul. They're going to be in concert over there at Riverbend Music Center in Cincinnati on August 26th. And supporting them, Alabama Shakes. Pretty solid double bill. You heard Goose in there with Your Direction from the Everything Must Go album. And we started off 1974. Lynyrd Skynyrd with J.J. Cale's Call Me the Breeze. We played that one for Billy Powell, who played an awesome piano solo on that tune. A longtime pianist for Lynyrd Skynyrd. Would have been 74 today. We got more birthdays to celebrate and some new music. Mitski on deck, also Suki Waterhouse. And up next, some roots for your rockin' roots. We always like to tell you about milestones. It was on this day, June 3rd, 1977, Bob Marley and the Wailers released their masterpiece, Exodus. One of the great albums of the 1970s. 49 years ago today, this is the opening cut from the album, Bob Marley and the Wailers, Natural Mystic, on Rockin' Roots.

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1: Turns out maybe. That whole $1.776 billion slush fund he wanted to put together to pay out January Sixers kind of blew up in his face, not just enraging Democrats, but Republicans too. 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

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Man, what a great song. That's sort of the quintessential Chicago soul recording from 1965. A lot can be said about the soul from Memphis and from Detroit and Philadelphia, but Chicago had a terrific soul scene, and a big part of it was Curtis Mayfield, a fantastic songwriter, and wrote that song with the Temptations. Again, from 1965. People, get ready. People, get ready. We got another hour of Rock and Roots on University of Kentucky Public Radio, 91.3, WUKY Lexington, WUKY HD1, streaming at WUKY.org. Celebrating Curtis Mayfield's birthday, would have been 84 today. Also, a lot of other things to celebrate. It's the birthday of Ian Hunter, the leader of Mott the Hoople. We'll hear one of his songs. We got Wet Leg, Teddy Swims. We got some Tom Waits and some Lucinda Williams covering AC/DC. Yes, it's all coming up in the next hour of Rockin' Roots after NPR News headlines. Stay with us.

I'm Peter Sagal, host of NPR's Wait, Wait, Don't Tell Me. Observers are amazed as NPR rocks at 91.3 WUKY Lexington.

0: There's a blast from the past. The Dukes of Stratosphere, Sir John Johns, the Red Curtain, Lord Cornelius Plum, and E.I. Owen, otherwise known as the band XTC, Andy Partridge and the Gang, sort of a side project that they did as the Dukes of Stratosphere, that from the 1985 EP, 25 O'Clock. That's the opening cut there, Bike Ride to the Moon. Some retro psychedelic sounds from the 80s. It's World Bicycle Day, so we threw that one in there, Bike Ride to the Moon. You also heard in the set Death Cab for Cutie's new single, Riptides, from the album I Built You a Tower. You heard Teddy Swim's new single, Mr. Know-It-All. Wet Leg in there with Chaise Long from their debut album. And we started off with Ian Hunter, who was the leader of Mott the Hoople. We heard his 1975 solo track, Once Bitten, Twice Shy. Ian Hunter celebrating a big birthday today. He's 87, still out there. Joe Conkright hanging out with you and taking a bike ride through the decades with some rock and roots music on the way from Alabama Shakes. We've got Tom Waits covering Blind Willie Johnson, and we've got Lucinda Williams covering AC/DC. That's in just a few moments on WUKY's Rock and Roots, shaping up to be beautiful week all the way through, through the weekend, in fact. Clear skies overnight, 57 for a low, getting up to 85 tomorrow with sunshine. Pretty much the same forecast for Friday and Saturday, but could see some showers Saturday evening going into Sunday. It's 81 now at WUKY.
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Rockin' Roots, 91.3 WUKY. Brand new music from Alabama Shakes, their American Dream. You heard Tom Waits in there with Soul of a Man, Blonde Willie Johnson tune from a collection of songs celebrating the legacy of Blonde Willie Johnson, Gone Don't Never Change. You heard Lucinda Williams on top of that from her Little Honey record. It's a long way to the top if you want to rock and roll, an AC/DC song. Still to come, we've got Boxmasters on deck and that new single from the Rolling Stones. Up next on WKY's Rockin' Roots, some roots for your Rockin' Roots. We'll take you back to 1970. This is the fourth studio album from the band Deep Purple from England. This is their Mark II lineup, which was the first one to feature Ritchie Blackmore, Ian Gilliam, Roger Glover, John Lord, and Ian Paice, a classic lineup that they had with band. This is the first album they did with that. You know, back in the 70s, they used to just write songs about going fast in your car, and this is one of them, the opening cut from the album called Deep Purple in Rock, released on this day 56 years ago. Speed King on Rockin' Roots.

Listener-supported radio, 91.3 WKMI, Billy Bob Thornton and the Boxmasters, Don't Count the Days. Rolling Stones before that, Within the Stars, from their album Foreign Tongues, which comes out on July 10th. Started off 1970, Speed King from Deep Purple, the opening cut from their album Deep Purple and Rock, which came out on this day 56 years ago. Still to come, a song from Curtis Mayfield's catalog, because it's celebrating his birthday, and also music from his Golden Messenger on Rockin' Roots.

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Some Roots for your rock and roots. I'm taking you back to 1971 for that one from the catalog of Curtis Mayfield, the gentle genius, born on this day in Chicago back in 1942. Somebody's 84th birthday, somewhere up there in the great gig in the sky. Curtis Mayfield supplying a lot of great American music. And you heard it here on University of Kentucky Public Radio 91.3. 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NPR News headlines, and then we'll have the World Cafe, more rock and roots music after dark, and tomorrow, 10 a.m. to 2, with me, Joe Conkright. Until then, please be safe, do the best you can, and as always, do something fun.

0: Recorded live in Philadelphia, it's Jose Gonzalez. His new album is available now. It is called Against the Dying of the Light. Jose, thank you so much for joining us here today on World Cafe.
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0: Welcome back. It's World Cafe. I'm Kaleo. Yeah, that was different. That was not what I expected when I went into that conversation. But I appreciate Jose's candor and honesty and his viewpoint, his perspective, even though I disagree with it. But hey, that happens sometimes. Let's get back into music with Ye. By the way, thanks to our producer, Miguel Perez, for his work on the session. And if you want to see video of that performance and conversation, you can find it on our YouTube channel at World Cafe. Now back to what I was saying. Yeah. Here's Burning.

0: Coming soon to World Cafe, we'll be speaking with Monrovia, who performed that song Heavy Foot off his debut album Bloodline. Like I said, coming soon, and he's one of a kind. We're back in a minute with some blue-eyed soul out of Liverpool when we get back to World Cafe.
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0: Welcome back to World Cafe. I am Kaleo. Man, when I saw this guy sing for the first time, it kicked my butt. Debut album from MT Jones hits you with some Liverpudlian blue eye soul on his debut album, Joy. The song is called I Don't Understand.

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0: Sugar, a good idea. You know what a good idea was? The band getting back together. They just had a run of shows in New York City. Sugar off of Copper Blue here on The Cafe. Courtney Barnett before that with Dead Fox. And I got a couple of Daves for you live from the archives when we get back to World Cafe.
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0: Welcome back. It's World Cafe, and it's live from the archives, as promised, a few Daves. Here's David Byrne in his solo career doing a great Talking Heads classic. It's Once in a Lifetime.

0: LCD sound system, I can change off of This Is Happening. And if you ever have the chance to see the band live, you should. They are so good. They've got gigs in Boston and Atlanta before heading out to the West Coast. Going to spend some time in Vancouver and Pasadena and Minneapolis as well. Bunch of gigs. You should go check your local listings. We're back in a minute with more World Cafe.
1: The drought-shrunken Colorado River has left western states like California facing a looming water crisis. 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
1: Donald Trump. Is there any limit to his self-dealing whilst in this nation's highest office? Turns out maybe. That whole $1.776 billion slush fund he wanted to put together to pay out January Sixers kind of blew up in his face, not just enraging Democrats, but Republicans too. It's a saga and a half, and we'll have it for

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1: Mahmoud Khalil was detained by ICE and held for 104 days over campus protests for Palestinian rights. It's been nearly a year since his release, and the Trump administration wants him back in detention.
2: The government is relentless in targeting me, still using every road and alleyway it can find to punish me.
1: He's taken his case to the Supreme Court. Hear more on the next Morning Edition from NPR News.
3: Tomorrow morning from 5 to 10 on 91.3 WUKY. 429, still working an injury accident, Leestown Road between North Forbes and Burke Road. Traffic alert for Military Pike between Fort Springs, Pinkard. The roadway is blocked due to a semi on its side. And a broken down outbound Winchester Road just prior to Fortune Drive. Clear tonight, low 54. Sunny tomorrow with a high near 82. It's 80 at WUKY.

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1: 448 and 91.3 WUKY. Leestown Road between North Forbes and Burke Road, there's an injury accident. A non-injury collision, Life Lane at New Circle Road. A traffic advisory for Georgetown Road at New Circle Road. Various lanes are blocked due to police activity. And a traffic alert for Military Pike between Fort Springs Pinckard. The roadway is blocked due to a semi on its side. Traffic information courtesy of the city of Lexington. Clear tonight, a low of 54. Sunny tomorrow with a high near 82. It's 80. Women with breast cancer often undergo treatment that can change their relationship with their bodies.
2: Reconstruction is a place that can step in then and say, okay, can we at least attempt to help restore that sense of what was lost?
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10: From NPR News, this is All Things Considered. I'm Elsa Chang.
11: And I'm Juana Summers. This next story is about love. Kat and Jay together for 6 years after falling for each other in college. They open their relationship at Kat's insistence, and Jay is reluctant. And that love story quickly becomes love stories, plural. Haley Blassingame's new novel, They All Fall in Love at the End, takes on questions of polyamory from the point of view of a woman who can't be tied down to one person. Blassingame mined her own story of non-monogamy for the novel. It's a story she told years ago in an essay for the New York Times Modern Love column.
12: When it was published, I got a lot of hate,
11: interesting,
12: particularly from men on the internet. And I was warned of this by the editor, like, you will get hate. And so Kat is, she's not me, but we share a lot of traits. And I think she's very rooted in the tradition of doing what she wants. Some might call her unlikable. I don't necessarily see her as unlikable, but she's certainly concerned about self-actualization with a kind of bravado that I don't know if we always see from young Black women, which is why I wanted to write that type of character. Yeah. And I think it makes a lot of people deeply uncomfortable, particularly men.
11: Mm-hmm. Okay, give me one example of a way that you are like Kat or identify with her, and one example of a way that maybe you guys aren't so much alike.
12: Okay, so I did give her a lot of my demographic details. Mm-hmm. She's a young Black woman. She is a DC native. Her mom is a federal worker. She worked in a kind of crappy restaurant. I did that too. and it was in an open relationship. So like those biographical details are the same, but like the events of the story are not my life. So I definitely did not like get with my boyfriend's best friend and his girlfriend. Like that never happened, just to put that on the record. And, you know, my parents are divorced. So I just sort of it's like an alternative version of my life. I wanted to like use characters as like dolls and play around. Like, what if this had happened, though?
11: I mean, as listeners of All Things Considered know, I love reading romance novels. I love reading a literary romance. But I have to say, I think if I'm remembering correctly, this is the first time I've ever encountered a Black woman who's polyamorous on the page. And I wonder if that's your experience, too.
12: Yes, absolutely. I mean, as a writer, I find myself in search for myself in stories and movies and shows. And that was what I was doing. I was trying to find a map to figure out, how do I do this thing that I have not seen anyone like me really doing?
11: Now, when we meet Kat, she and her partner Jay, they're about 6 months into opening up their relationship, and it's clear that they're still in the messy middle of trying to figure out how all of this works, if all of this works. And early in the book, Kat says that even though they've opened things up, she still feels as lost as ever. I wonder,
13: Was there something specific about polyamory that you wanted to crack open or explore or unpack with your book?
12: Yeah, I mean, to return to this question of like the types of stories that get told around polyamory, I wanted to see someone wrestling with it as a paradigm and as a modality, like a relationship modality, not simply as, hey, girl, there's this crazy thing I'm doing. And I think we typically talk about it as being an antagonist to monogamy or an answer to monogamy rather than just simply a different way of loving. And I think you almost have to. You have to unlearn and then relearn in order to practice it in the way that, I mean, I don't want to say should practice it because you can practice it in many different ways. Right. But like, you know, if you have zero models or zero examples of it, I mean, you're, and you find this a lot in the queer community too. It's like you're building something from scratch. And I wanted to get into that piece of it, not just as a salacious plot point, but actually as like a philosophical.

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2: 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Clear tonight, low 54. Sunny tomorrow with a high near 82. It's 80. Checking traffic as we approach the 5 o'clock hour. Non-injury accident, Life Lane at New Circle Road. Three vehicles involved there. Georgetown Road at New Circle Road. The Mercer Road side.

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1: WUKY presents Health News You Can Use. It's Dr. Greg Davis on medicine.
2: It's that time of year where we often attend outdoor events and sometimes indoor events, and we don't think about the incredible infrastructure that is there in case we get injured or sick. Dr. Brian Adkins is a faculty member in the Department of Emergency Medicine at the UK College of Medicine, as well as medical director of UK Athletics Emergency Medical Services and chair-elect of the Event Medicine Division of the American College of Emergency Physicians.
3: Heat is the number one precipitant of increasing medical encounters at events. Alcohol is the one that people want to ask about, but it is the greatest of all time is definitely heat.
2: Oh gosh, yeah, you know, I'm thinking of some past music events in Lexington from a few years ago where there was a combination of heat and a relative lack of access to water. And I guess also alcohol doesn't help if you're dehydrated. That can also cause some issues. And I wonder sometimes, Brian, not to get too granular on that issue, but sometimes porta potties, good bathrooms, that sort of thing are in short supply. So maybe one thing a person shouldn't do at one of these events is fluid restrict, because that can ultimately result in some problems.
3: Yeah, that's not granular at all. This is, we're talking a big view on that. I think that when people go to large events, and who are impacted the most? And in general, people in extremes of age, the youngest and certainly the oldest, people with medical conditions, cardiovascular disease, diabetes, anything that would make your body more prone to suffering from stress, from heat, increased demand of water, increased demand from exertion. Those are the people who are most vulnerable. But like you said, it's just like we take care of elderly patients who will restrict fluids to keep from having to go to the bathroom at night. People do this at these festivals. And so alcohol not only has a diuretic nature by consumption, which dehydrates you, it also comes with the effect that that people are less sensitive to heat and other environmental factors that may create them to become feel ill. In other words, they're 10 feet tall and bulletproof, Greg. And so I think that alcohol contributes in that. And then, like you said, people go to these large events. Sometimes soft drinks or water are $8 to $12 a piece. Porta potties are on the other side of the event or the grounds, and commonly are uncomfortable, especially if it's hot. And so people do fluid restrict, and that leads to, you know, probably our highest risk of medical encounters. Now, as you might imagine, certainly anytime you move tens of thousands or hundreds of thousands of people across any area, parking lot, grass, any terrain, the amount of falls can be staggering, as well as just people who don't usually mobilize, that don't really realize they have bad balance, don't really realize they get short of breath or get chest pain when they walk long distances. All of those things occur. But as far as what the average person can try to do is try to say, hey, I'm going to go to this event. What's the weather going to be like? What am I going to do to protect myself? How am I going to hydrate myself? How am I going to limit my alcohol consumption? How am I going to be thoughtful about washing my hands and the food I consume here? Be aware of the parking. Be aware of where the first aid tent is. Be aware and speak with someone how you would radio for help if you needed it, because there are people there to help you. And to be honest with you, some of the most happiest first responders you'll ever meet are people who are actually at an event enjoying a great ball game, a great concert, a great horse race, and really partaking in a community event and then having the opportunity to help somebody out.
2: My thanks today to Dr. Brian Adkins, faculty member in the UK Department of Emergency Medicine, for talking with us about the medical infrastructure in place for events. 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
1: Dr. Greg Davis on Medicine is a production of WUKY. 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Hydrate, hydrate, hydrate. 549 at 91.3 WUKY. Clear tonight, a low of 54. Sunny tomorrow with a high near 82. It's 79. Injury accident continues to be a problem outbound South Broadway at Angliana Avenue. All the outbound lanes shut down. Traffic diverted over to Angliana. Three vehicle accident, Life Lane at New Circle Road. Traffic alert, this has been around for pretty much all of rush hour. Military Pike between Fort Springs, Pinkard, and Shannon Run Road. That roadway is closed to through traffic due to a semi on its side. Traffic information courtesy of the City of Lexington. 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

0: Frenchman Victor Wembanyama and his San Antonio Spurs. Nowhere to be seen, though. Last year's champs, the Oklahoma City Thunder, undeniably elite, but also hated on in just about any city outside Oklahoma because of flops.
1: Jokic Alexander's fouls, he went up.
0: For those of you who aren't familiar, flopping in the NBA is basically taking a dive. You put up a shot, and then on your way back down, you fall to the ground in hopes that the ref calls a foul and gives you the opportunity to score a few extra points. And in this particular regard, the Oklahoma City Thunder have a lot in common with the President of the United States at the moment. Not only have they both taken some huge L's in recent weeks, but on Today Explained from Vox, Donald Trump has officially entered his flop era.
2: That debt collector calling? It could be an AI bot. From American Public Media, this is Marketplace Tech. I'm Stephanie Hughes.
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2: If you have a debt, you may get a call, a letter, a text, all of the above, prodding you to pay that debt back. Now that call could come from an AI agent. According to the Kaplan Group, the AI debt collection market is expected to reach $16 billion by 2034. Kate Nibbs of Wired has been reporting on this. I asked her how effective these bots are at getting people to pay back the money they owe.
4: The little research that has been done on this industry does not imply that human debt collectors will be out of a job anytime soon. Right now, the research actually suggests that these AI agents might be less efficient at convincing people to settle debts than humans. Now, that begs the question, why would companies then use less effective AI agents instead of humans? And like the answer to that is, even if they're slightly less effective than a human, they're exponentially cheaper because an agent can place, you know, hundreds of calls simultaneously. Like they aren't bounded by things like needing to eat or sleep. And so the fact that they are so cheap and can scale how many calls they can make so quickly means that the equation that companies are looking at when they're deciding whether to use human debt collectors or AI debt collectors isn't as neat as which one is better at their job.
2: And some companies are using sort of a combination of the two, right? Like some human, some AI agents as well.
4: Yeah, most of the companies that I spoke with, they had situations that would automatically trigger a call getting punted over to a human. So it wasn't a situation where there are AI debt collectors and then there's absolutely no humans that could be drawn into the loop. It varied when the human would be pulled in company to company. But in most cases, yes, this is a situation where AI is replacing some jobs, but not all of them.
2: How common do you think these AI agents will become?
4: Telemarketing more broadly is one of those very early adopters of AI agents. So I think it will be rare to get a call from a human debt collector, frankly, at least an initial reach out, because you can pay an AI debt collection startup whatever fees they're charging, and then they can make 80 million calls a month on your behalf if you're a bank. The cost of employing enough human debt collectors to sit on the phone and make 80 million calls a month is always going to be higher than hiring AI debt collection services. So the economics just make sense. Not to endorse this, but if I was running some sort of company that needed to collect debts and I was just looking at what would save me the most money, AI debt collectors make a lot of sense.
2: That's Kate Nibbs at Wired. One other thing she found in her reporting, some people who got calls from these AI debt collectors became attached to them and asked for a number where they could call them back. Jesus Alvarado produced this episode. I'm Stephanie Hughes, and that's Marketplace Tech. This is APM.
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0: Today Explained, here with Shelby Talcott, who's the White House correspondent for Semaphore. Shelby, this whole $1.8 or $1.776 billion slush fund fiasco, easy to forget. It kind of started in a legitimate place. Can you remind us where that was?
6: Yeah, so this all started back in January when the president filed a lawsuit against the IRS. He was seeking, I think it was $10 billion in damages over the disclosure of his tax returns. He had also filed a few other claims. And so this was essentially the culmination of that, because the Justice Department decided, well, we don't really want to defend the government. So instead, we're going to work with the president's personal lawyers to sort of come to an agreement. And this slush fund, if you will, was the culmination of those lawsuits and what came from those conversations.
0: Someone leaked the president's tax returns to the New York Times.
7: They showed I pay a lot of tax.
0: So the president had a legitimate grievance. Then, of course, he immediately transmutes this legitimate grievance into something that feels a little lopsided, a $10 billion lawsuit against the government that he runs, in which he pits his personal lawyers against Todd Blanche eventually, who is also his former personal lawyer. What pushes the president to settle this lawsuit with himself?
6: Well, I think that he decided that this deal where, you know, you have a huge amount of money that is going to go to people who argue that they've been, you know, politically persecuted by the government is a good deal, because remember, that is exactly what he believes as well.
7: This is a persecution of a political opponent. This was never supposed to happen in America. Whole thing is a witch hunt. It's a disgrace.
6: After he lost the 2020 election, he had a number of lawsuits. He has not stopped talking since then that those were persecutions by the prior administration. So for him, this sort of agreement is personal in a way, I think.
8: By the way, that election was totally rigged.
0: Tell us how this anti-weaponization slush fund was meant to work in theory.
6: It was essentially taxpayer-funded fund. And it was supposed to come from this account that was going to be overseen by a board of five people. This board of five people were going to decide who had been politically persecuted by the government, and then there would be payouts.
0: Pretty incredible setup for January 6thers, other perhaps defenders, allies of the president. Do we have any idea how long this fund was in the works, or where it came from, how it originated? Was it the president's idea?
6: Yeah, so I think it was the idea of his legal team, of everybody involved. The president obviously signed off on it. But it was a really unusual situation because, as you said, there were not really many guardrails about who could theoretically benefit from this fund.
9: Simple question. Will individuals who assaulted Capitol Hill police officers be eligible for this fund?
6: And they wouldn't necessarily rule that out.
10: As was made plain yesterday, anybody in this country is eligible to apply if they believe they were victim weaponization.
6: When we were talking to administration officials, they said, well, there's going to be this board, and the board is going to decide who qualifies for this fund. And so this really raised concerns among even Republican members of Congress, too, for a variety of reasons. One being, you know, the January 6th riot is still a very contentious issue within the Republican Party. You know, the president has, I think, embraced the rioters, as you saw in his first day of office when he issued all of those pardons.
7: So this is January 6th. These are the hostages. Approximately 1,500 for a pardon.
11: Yes.
7: Full pardon.
6: But a lot of Republican lawmakers are still very uncomfortable with that reality. And so you saw kind of that tension within the Republican Party start to really explode.
12: Look, under what circumstances would it ever make sense to provide restitution for people who were either pled guilty or were found guilty in a court of law? This is just stupid on stilts.
6: And it was blowing everything up on Capitol Hill. There were they couldn't get anything passed, essentially, because Republicans were so perturbed by this agreement, but it was also over the fact that, you know, we're really close to the midterms, quite frankly, and this is a tough road for Republicans. And so there were lawmakers who were just simply concerned because this is a nearly $1.8 billion fund that is taxpayer funded, and it comes at a time when the economy is at the top of mind for voters. And so there was an argument to be made from lawmakers of, is this really the right time to be pushing something like this when voters are asking, well, why is my gas so high? Why are my grocery bills like this?
0: So what actually derails this fund ultimately? Is it that Republican opposition, or is it the legality, constitutionality of the fund itself?
6: A little bit of both. So there were lawsuits. This was going through the courts. Last Friday, a judge ruled, essentially paused the fund and said, you know, you can't move forward right now with distributing the money from this fund. And I think lawmakers initially thought, well, this is great. This is going to kind of solve our problem. But they were still pushing. And really, you know, the president and his advisors met and realized that this was extremely contentious, that lawmakers were not letting go of this. This was also going to go through the courts. And there were people inside Trump's orbit, I think, who just thought it wasn't worth it effectively. And so the president had a conversation earlier this week with some of his team and ultimately decided that they were not going to pursue this fund.
0: Is it really, really dead, or is it just dead for the moment because it's so incredibly unpopular? Do we know?
6: That's the big question. So initially, the DOJ had issued a statement saying that they were going to comply with this court order that had come down on Friday. But the court order lasts essentially until, I think, mid-June. And so the question was still, okay, well, does complying with the court order mean it's dead? A lot of people said it doesn't. I think I agree with that. But then Acting Attorney General Todd Blanche on the Hill yesterday was specifically asked, are you going to pursue this? Like, is this over? And he said,
10: we are not moving forward with the fund, period.
6: But he also said,
10: I mean, I think there'll be a transcript of what I say here. So that will be in writing.
6: So the question I have is, you know, there's still that court situation going on. And so are we going to see the DOJ formally file something to the courts saying it's dead? And I think that is when people who are still concerned about this will say, okay, finally we can put this to rest.
0: Mm. I mean, one sign that this might not be completely dead is that one part of it, a part of it that we haven't really discussed thus far, is very much still alive, which is this idea that Trump and his family and his businesses are immune from IRS inquiry.
6: Yes. And actually, Todd Blanche was asked about that specifically. And he said that the only part of this settlement that the Justice Department was not planning to enforce was going to be this nearly $1.8 billion fund. So that indicates that every other part of the settlement that the Justice Department came with, decided on with the president's personal lawyers, including that provision that will bar the IRS from auditing the president, his family, his business, that stands.
0: Which I guess it remains to be seen if that in and of itself is legal or not.
6: Correct. And I also think, when I think about this in terms of, okay, will this satisfy Republicans? It's not going to satisfy Democrats, but will it satisfy Republicans? I think yes, because I think their main concern was this nearly $1.8 billion slush fund. They don't particularly mind the rest of it. So they're going to take the win and probably give the president something back in return, get something passed, and move on.

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7: Jose Gonzalez refuses to go gently into that good night on his latest album. Taking its name from the famous Dylan Thomas poem Against the Dying of the Light, Jose's new album looks at humanity's future during this critical moment in time.
8: I'm sort of fast-forwarding where AI is like the most intelligent entity and we're the ones in cages.
7: Will it be used to help or hurt? Will it be the downfall of humanity? The Swedish singer-songwriter dug into the technology, including working with a human studio to make an AI-generated music video, and he experimented with ChatGPT to write one of the songs on the album.
8: I've been trying out different AI models, and they were crap until they weren't.
7: Find out if he's sold on it, though. Jose Gonzalez joins us for conversation and live performances. I'm Kaleo. This is World.

You know, I was really surprised by my conversation with Jose because the debate around artificial intelligence has felt extremely binary at this point. But there is still plenty to learn, good and bad. Conversation just a few minutes away, but first, here is 10,000 Maniacs.

0: Recorded live in Philadelphia, it's Jose Gonzalez. His new album is available now. It is called Against the Dying of the Light. Jose, thank you so much for joining us here today on World Cafe.
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2: Here's your LX 18 Storm Tracker forecast. For tonight, it's another beautiful night. It's clear, it's cool. Temperatures heading back down to the mid-50s. Your day tomorrow, another dandy. Sunny and warmer and still low humidity. High temperatures running low and mid-80s. By Friday, we're sunny, we're a little hotter, and high temperatures getting up into the mid-80s.
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0: Welcome back. It's World Cafe. I'm Kaleo. Yeah, that was different. That was not what I expected when I went into that conversation, but I appreciate Jose's candor and honesty and his viewpoint, his perspective, even though I disagree with it. But hey, that happens sometimes. Let's get back into music with Ye. By the way, thanks to our producer, Miguel Perez, for his work on the session. And if you want to see video of that performance and conversation, you can find it on our YouTube channel at World Cafe. Now back to what I was saying. Yeah. Here's Burning.

0: Coming soon to World Cafe, we'll be speaking with Monrovia, who performed that song Heavy Foot off his debut album Bloodline. Like I said, coming soon, and he's one of a kind. We're back in a minute with some blue-eyed soul out of Liverpool when we get back to World Cafe.
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0: Welcome back to World Cafe. I am Kaleo. Man, when I saw this guy sing for the first time, it kicked my butt. Debut album from MT Jones hits you with some Liverpudlian blue-eye soul on his debut album, Joy. The song is called I Don't Understand.

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0: Noah Kahan wraps up this edition of World Cafe with the song Doors. It's from his latest album, The Great Divide. 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You make this show possible, and we produce this program from WXPN at the University of Pennsylvania in Philadelphia. Until we meet again in sound and time, I'm Stephen Kaleo. This has been World Cafe from NPR.
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